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7: From WHYY in Philadelphia, I'm Terry Gross with Fresh Air. Today, the founder of the Native American Culinary Association, Nephi Craig. Cooking and teaching about indigenous foods, as well as multiple stays in rehab, rescued him from alcohol addiction. When he was in jail on a DUI offense, he was a cook for 7,800 inmates across the county using enormous steam kettles.
8: We could probably fit like 4 or 5 people in those pots.
7: Using whatever tools they were allowed.
8: Dull, dangerous, big chef knives that were chained to the tables.
7: He later traded life as a chef in prestigious restaurants to run a cafe with a native menu and run a nutrition program at a substance abuse treatment center on the Apache Reservation where he grew up and continues to live. Later, John Powers reviews a new novel about the reaction against big tech. First News.
9: Live from NPR News in Washington, I'm Libby Casey. President Trump is delivering a primetime speech to the nation at this hour. The White House pressed networks to air it live. NBC, ABC, and CNN are not running it on their main channels. NPR's Franco Ordonez reports.
10: President Trump is expected to use the coveted time to speak about the 2020 election, an election that he refuses to acknowledge he lost. Critics worry that a speech rehashing old claims about foreign interference and voting machines could sow distrust of the election system ahead of the upcoming midterms. Press Secretary Karoline Leavitt was asked about concerns from some Republicans that Trump is focusing too much on the past and not enough on current kitchen table issues like the economy ahead of the midterms.
11: I think the American people will be relieved to hear what they are hearing from the President of the United States and his commitment to transparency and the focus on the integrity of our elections tonight.
10: Leavitt said Trump will likely also talk about the economy as well as Iran. Franco Ordonez, NPR News.
9: Federal transportation officials have removed a set of road safety recommendations from a key government website. NPR's Joel Rose reports safety advocates warn the change could make roads less safe.
12: The Federal Highway Administration has quietly cut its list of proven safety countermeasures, basically a collection of best practices that have been shown to make roads safer. Gone are bike lanes, speed cameras, and several other strategies to make drivers slow down. The Federal Highway Administration says it's getting back to basics and putting safety first.
4: Transportation Secretary Sean Duffy was more blunt. In a post on X last week, Duffy wrote that the Biden administration, quote, used your money for DEI bike lanes and climate change, unquote, and said that would stop. Safety advocates say the administration is undercutting proven strategies to reduce crashes and save lives. Joel Rose, NPR News.
9: The dismissal of Ukraine's tech-savvy defense minister has sparked protests around the country that are expected to continue on Friday. NPR's Joanna Kakissis reports from Kyiv. The outgoing defense minister's tenure coincided with a dramatic shift in Ukraine's favor on the battlefield.
13: Mykhailo Fedorov, who's 35, had been in the defense job just 6 months. Speaking to reporters, Fedorov said he struggled to work with Ukraine's old-school military chief, Oleksandr Sirsky. Fedorov said Sirsky blocked attempts at innovation. Instead of figuring out how to defeat Russia asymmetrically, Fedorov said, the commander of Ukraine's forces has figured out how to divide the country. Ukrainian President Volodymyr Zelensky removed Fedorov from the post as part of a government reshuffle. The dismissal sparked demonstrations in Ukrainian cities. Protesters demand that Fedorov be reinstated. Joanna Kakissis, NPR News, Kyiv.
9: This is NPR News. A Japanese parliamentary committee approved revisions to a law governing who can become emperor. NPR's Anthony Kuhn reports that the country faces a succession crisis with only one young heir to the throne remaining.
14: A special committee of Japan's upper house of parliament approved revisions to the imperial house law. The revisions include allowing princesses to remain in the imperial family after marriage and allowing male descendants from former branches of the imperial family to be adopted back into the family. Critics note that the revisions leave out the possibility of female emperors, but polls show 60 to 90% of Japanese like that idea, especially if the female emperor could be Princess Aiko, Emperor Naruhito's 24-year-old daughter. Japan's constitution says that the emperor's authority derives from the will of the people. The ruling coalition is pushing to have the upper house pass the revisions by Friday. Anthony Kuhn, NPR News.
9: U.S. aviation experts have taken over the investigation into what caused a window to dislodge on a Ryanair flight going from Greece to Germany last Friday. A man was partially sucked out of the plane before his wife and other passengers pulled him back inside. The U.S. Mint has started producing a new $1 coin featuring President Trump's face for America's 250th birthday. Federal law prohibits depicting a living president on U.S. currency, though the Treasury Secretary has the authority to change that in some instances. And the Treasury Department says this gold-colored coin is allowed because it's celebrating the nation's 250th birthday. It will be released in the fall. This is NPR News.
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18: This is Fresh Air. I'm Terry Gross. My guest is a leader in the movement of Native American cuisine. Eating, cooking, and teaching about that food saved his life. He became addicted to alcohol and drugs at an early age. After his first DUI, the judge gave him the option of 3 months probation if he agreed to get and keep a job or go to college. He opted for attending Scottsdale Community College, where he took cooking classes. He eventually got a job, learned about restaurant kitchens, and eventually became a chef at the finest fine dining restaurant in Phoenix. But he also kept getting fired from jobs for being drunk, hungover, not showing up, or being in jail. During time in jail, he was lucky to get work in the kitchen, where he learned how to design meals with whatever food they were given. When he got out, he kept relapsing. He completed 9 rehabs and ran away from 5 others. Now he's drawing on the more hellish parts of his life, as well as his expertise, to be the Nutritional Recovery Program Coordinator at the tribe-owned Rainbow Treatment Center, working with people recovering from substance abuse. As a behavioral health technician, he collaborates on treatment plans for the center's clients. In 2021, he opened Café Gojo, a restaurant on the reservation that's a place for the community to eat and talk. For members of the staff, it functions as a vocational training program for the treatment center. He also founded the Native American Culinary Association, NACA, and now he's written a memoir called Our Knives Will Save Us, Dispatches from a White Mountain Apache Chef. His mother is White Mountain Apache. His father is Dinna Navajo. Nephi grew up on both reservations. Nephi Craig, welcome to Fresh Air, and congratulations on your 15 years of sobriety. That is really great. So before we get into your personal story, which is pretty interesting, let's talk a little bit about food, the foods that are indigenous to Native people and to America and to the Americas. Let's start with tomato, because I know learning that tomato was an indigenous food really meant a lot to you.
8: Yeah, it did. I had no idea that the tomato was an indigenous cultivar growing up. I think it's pretty common for a lot of people to feel that way. And for me, as a young kid, I was studying in culinary school, and I came across this info that it was native to the Americas. And it just brought this really big smile to my face. I was like, wow, this tomato is not Italian. It's native, like me. And that was empowering, because as you're in cooking school, you're being taught all of these other world cuisines. And as a Native American in Arizona, you don't really see yourself represented in really anything, let alone cookbooks and culinary school curriculum. So that was a neat point of validation for me that grew into many other interests.
18: I want to hear about acorns, because that's a real staple, and I don't think about acorns and eating them. I see squirrels eating them all the time.
8: And Apaches. Well, acorns are very special because they can be eaten all over North America, on the West Coast and on the East Coast and across the United States. They have to be leached, of course, which is a process to pull out the real tannic bitterness from the acorns. What makes our acorns special is that they don't necessarily have to be leached. They suppose they could be, but they've always been harvested by our people along the Mogollon Rim in Arizona for thousands of years. And they can be eaten right out of the shell. They're ground up into powders and to like a yellow acorn flour. And it's added to a lot of different things, from like sprinkled on roasted meats or especially cooked in stews. It's really, really good like that.
18: What about acorn soup?
8: We refer to it as acorn stew. So it's usually a lot of bones, whether it's beef or elk or deer, chunks of meat, and it's simmered for a long time till it's really soft. And then the acorn flour is sprinkled in towards the end, and sometimes squash is added, and a lot of times there'll be like flour dumplings or corn dumplings added in. It's real simple, real homey, but really distinct Apache flavors.
18: You often make that with racket bread. What is that?
8: It's a traditional Apache bread. It's called racket bread because it's cooked on a tool that looks like a tennis racket. So it has this like long metal handle, and there's this wire circle at the end of it, and there's like steel grates or wire strands woven to make it look like a long tennis racket. And that is placed directly on top of hot coals. And Apache ladies usually just stretch out the dough and put it right on the coals, and it puffs up really quick. So it's really delicious.
18: A lot of people associate fry bread with indigenous culture, and you associate fry bread with colonialism. Can you explain?
8: Well, it's not an indigenous food. It has this lasting legacy with us. And when you study how foods were distributed once people were imprisoned, and foods that were distributed required a ration card. And you might get flour, some beef, some dried beef, maybe some rice and potatoes, maybe some coffee and sugar. Ration lists varied from place to place, but they were pretty much always going to contain flour and lard. And so fry bread emerges, some say in the Southwest, and there's big debates about where and who did it first. But if you look across all of Native America, from Florida to New York to the Great Plains to the Midwest to the Pacific Northwest and the American Southwest, every tribe has fry bread as a result of military food rations. And that grows into these food traditions that, you know, are a part of our reality today. So as I teach it in a way that hopefully can promote responsibility in food choices, not to take it away, but to be aware.
18: I loved reading about popped amaranth. Can you describe that?
8: Oh, yeah. Amaranth for me is one of those indigenous cultivars that I encountered later in my career. My encounters with colonization and colonialism kind of only encapsulate maybe about 300 years in the United States and the American Southwest. But as I studied amaranth, it opened up this portal that took it back 500, 600, 700, 800 years in Mexico and South America. There's two colors. There's white amaranth and there's red amaranth. And it's one of the staple foods that's been grown all over Mexico and South America. Very high in protein, very good for you. You can eat the stems and the greens when it's small. And you can use the fibers, and the seeds are what are cultivated and popped and used in porridges, flatbreads, just for the popped seeds themselves. But then learning that it's a sacred food, and then learning that you could pop it, it just really blew my mind. So you get a dry saute pan or a pan, nice and hot, you know, probably about 470 degrees. Put a little few amaranth seeds in the pot, and it'll pop, and it'll look like popcorn. And it takes a lot of practice, because at first you might burn it. But when you pop it, it looks and smells just like

0: 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While out and about and celebrating summer, people can practice safe driving behaviors, including buckling up, taking it slow, and driving sober.
1: American cuisine, every region in the United States is built on the landscapes or the ancestral terroir of Native American foods and food traditions. So you can say Boston baked beans, barbecue. In the American Southwest, there's companion planting and dry farming. The hunting and fishing and agricultural bounty of the Northwest. All of these landscapes inform our diets as everyday Americans. So when we think about how we prepare different ingredients, I think it's pretty straightforward and simple. We like to roast them, simmer them, turn them into pies just like everyone else sometimes. But native foods have been there the whole time.
2: Well, let me reintroduce you here. If you're just joining us, my guest is Nephi Craig. His new memoir is called Our Knives Will Save Us, Dispatches from a White Mountain Apache Chef. We'll be right back. 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
2: This is Fresh Air. Let's get back to my interview with Nephi Craig. His new memoir, Our Knives Will Save Us, is about growing up on a White Mountain Apache reservation in Arizona, becoming addicted to alcohol, going in and out of rehab, while building a career as a chef. Now he focuses on native foods as the executive chef of Cafe Gojo on the reservation, while also serving as the coordinator of the nutritional recovery program at the Rainbow Treatment Center. So you became fascinated with cooking because your mother was a good cook and a great baker, but you first studied cooking after your first DUI arrest when you were age 18, and the judge gave you the option of 3 years probation if you got a job or went to school. So you went to Scottsdale Community College and studied cooking there. And even though I think the school was located on reservation land, do I have that right?
1: Yeah, the Salt River Indian Reservation.
2: But none of the students that you encountered were native.
1: There were a lot of natives on campus, just none in the culinary program.
2: Oh, okay.
1: Mm-hmm.
2: And you'd never heard of most of the dishes. What were some of the dishes that you'd never heard of? You had no idea what they were.
1: Things like risotto. The weirdest one was vichyssoise. Hearing all the terms like mirepoix, hearing I didn't know what a bistro meant. And when I would ask these questions, like, what does that mean? It was like everyday language to the other students. And it was just kind of, I felt like an oddball, you know what I mean? So it was definitely a form of a culture shock, but it was intriguing for me and I liked it. I didn't let it shut me down too much, but I was definitely aware that I was different culturally from a food standpoint.
2: So you write that in school, because your teacher was a chef, that you were taught that your reply should be yes, chef, or no, chef. Were you uncomfortable with that kind of hierarchical structure in kitchens or in school, where it was like, yes, chef, no, chef? You write it reminded you of an abusive sergeant in the movie Full Metal Jacket. What reminded you of that?
1: No, it didn't really throw me off. I actually liked it because it reminded me of one of our favorite movies. And I think he says, like, the only thing out of your filthy sewers is, sir, yes, sir. And everyone laughs when we watch it at home. So, and I knew that I needed structure. I wanted something tough. And when I got into cooking, it turned out that it could be very tough. It wasn't always very tough, but depending on what kitchen you got into, it could be like that.
2: And your father was in the military, right?
1: Yeah, my father was a United States Marine. He was a sergeant and a sharpshooter.
2: And your grandfather was a code talker. This was a group of Native Americans

0: who use Native American languages and codes to share things that the military and intelligence needed to keep secret.
1: Yeah, so I come from a family of United States Marines. My dad's dad, Bob Etzidi Craig, was a Navajo code talker. He served on Guam, Guadalcanal, and was wounded on Iwo Jima. The Navajo code talkers created a code to send transmissions that helped to win the war. And so I grew up in that tradition, and all the great men of my life were that. And so I kind of looked up to the discipline and the rigor of that lifestyle.
0: After your, I don't know, second or third DUI, well, during that DUI, someone was seriously injured. The passenger of the car that you crashed into was seriously injured. So you did time for that. You spent a few months in jail, and you got to work in the kitchen. So I'm really interested in hearing about cooking in prison. What exactly was your position?
1: Well, I was just one of the cooks. It was in county jail, and it was nothing glamorous, but it was industrial-style cooking. What made it stand out is that I was bunched in with the other Native Americans, and in jail we call ourselves chiefs, or somehow we didn't get that name, but the group of chiefs. And getting to meet some of the people that were cooking there, all of their different varied stories and the things that they were in for, but also banding together to feed, I just think it was like 7,800 inmates a day, was really eye-opening. It showed me that I was not above or below any style of cooking. And it was a cultural moment where I was reminded that no matter what, we bless our food as natives, that no matter what, we pray and offer gratitude as natives. Coming from from a time and a place that didn't seem like that would be where it came from, I guess. You know what I mean?
0: You cook for 7,800 people a day because the facility you were in, I think, supplied the food for all the other jails in the county. Am I right?
1: Yeah, it was. They nicknamed it the food factory. There was literally probably about 200 inmates on a chain gang walking to work every day to do that.
0: How big was the kitchen? Was that a whole facility?
1: Yeah, it was a little tiny. That's why they called it the food factory. It was this little freestanding big operation where they had a big cold room you could probably fit two diesel trucks in. And there was another cold room. And then there was a meat cutting room and then a hot cook room and a big warehouse. So it was a factory.
0: How big were the pots?
1: Oh, well, they had these like huge, probably like 150-gallon steam kettles, a dozen of them facing each other, and they look like you could probably fit like four or five people in those pots.
0: So you had to make do with whatever you were given, and sometimes it was like expired food probably.
1: Oh, yeah, man, it was crazy because, you know, at that level, food's coming in from food banks and donation centers and whatnot, and we would pull out pallets and pallets of frozen ingredients, which they were frozen, but it was still like 1 year, 6 months, 3 months expired. So temperature control was really a big thing. So it had to get above certain temperatures for X amount of time. But again, it's jail. So like, you know, I don't think the staff really cared too much. It was just to feed the masses.
0: Well, give me an example of what you thought was a good dish and what you thought was like, I'm really sorry I have to give this to people to eat.
1: Oh, man. Well, we made this really big batch of squash soup, just pallets and pallets of frozen butternut squash. But we did have big, like 10-pound, 20-pound bags of pre-cut onions. So we're able to give it some depth, and there was some like corn syrup laying around. So we made it kind of a sweet, like almost like a butternut squash bisque, I guess you could say. And it turned out nice. And the discussion we were having as we were cooking, it was like, man, I wish we had some mutton bones or some fry bread or something like that. We were just joking around. Then another time, one thing that I didn't regret giving to the inmates, but it was we had this two huge pallets of like this really fresh, amazing asparagus, jumbo asparagus that as a chef and a cook you really like and appreciate. We had to just boil that to death. It just turned camouflage green, and it was just plopped into trays. It was so bad. It was so sad to see all that hard work from the farms being just, you know, killed and mashed and put into green slop.
0: So what did you learn from having to make do with a kind of miscellany of expired food?
1: Oh, I think my journey to becoming a chef and the way that I've learned, it's really anchored in a lot of moments that could be humiliating for others. And it was that for me, certainly, but it also taught me a sense of humility and that cooking is very human. And no matter what's happening in the kitchens, at the end of the day, we're feeding people to keep them alive. So I think that really taught a sense of humility. And then being grouped in with the natives from my own tribe and regions was reinforcing that. Like, it's not just me that feels this way. They also feel this way. So it was really humanizing.
0: Your specialty in the kitchen is knife work. Your memoir opens with you selling your knives. These were knives that you got while you were cooking in Japan. And you were selling them because you were broke. You were living in your mother's home. Your father had died soon before of a rare stomach cancer. So you needed money for alcohol. And all you can think of doing, because you didn't have a job at this point, all you could think of doing was selling these really special knives that you'd gotten in Japan. Like, what made them so special?
1: Well, addiction strips away everything slowly. It's this terrible affliction that just causes you to devalue yourself and all of your belongings. And as my life stripped away of people, places, and things, like places to live, finances, resources, the last things that I held on to were always my chef knives, because I knew if I had my chef knives, I could find a job anywhere in the world, literally, because by that time I had already traveled around the world. And so I held on to those to the very, very, very end. And around 2011, those were some of the last things I was willing to pawn off or sell on the street for money. These knives were special because I had got them on a trip to Japan in 2007, where I prepared a 7-course tasting menu of Western Apache cooking and cuisine at the Imperial Hotel of Osaka. So I cherished these knives because they were like samurai swords. They were made by a knife maker whose ancestors made samurai swords and were samurai. And I brought them back to the States with me, and I still have one of them with me, but I sold those other ones, and it was terrible because, you know, it's just the name of the game. Things that you find very valuable, you were willing to sell off just to get high again, and that's the way that was for me.
0: Well, we have to take another break here, so let me reintroduce you. If you're just joining us, my guest is Nephi Craig, and he's the author of the new memoir, Our Knives Will Save Us, Dispatches from a White Mountain Apache Chef. We'll be right back after a short break. I'm Terry Gross, and this is Fresh Air.

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2: 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I'm Meg Wolitzer, and this week on Selected Shorts, writer George Saunders and actor B.D. 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
4: This is Fresh Air. I'm Terry Gross. Let's get back to my interview with Nephi Craig. His new memoir is called Our Knives Will Save Us, Dispatches from a White Mountain Apache Chef. He grew up on a reservation in Arizona. Cooking saved his life from addiction, but it took years for sobriety to stick, resulting in him getting fired from several kitchen jobs, including as a chef at a fine dining restaurant in Phoenix. He's been sober for 15 years. He founded the Native American Culinary Association and is now the executive chef at Cafe Gojo, which is a restaurant for people on the reservation and a vocational training program for the staff. He's also an advanced certified relapse prevention specialist, serving as the coordinator of the Rainbow Treatment Center's nutritional recovery program. That center is also on the reservation. He founded the Native American Culinary Association. So you, in spite of your addictions, in spite of running away from some rehabs and going, completing the program in nine rehabs, it took you a really long time to stay sober. But while you were going through all that, you worked your way up to a job as a chef at a resort in Phoenix where the chef won the James Beard Chef of the Year Award, which is mighty impressive. Describe how this kitchen was structured, you know, at that kind of high level.
5: The restaurant that I got the opportunity to work at was called Mary Elaine's at the Phoenician in Phoenix, Arizona. It was a temple of gastronomy on the West Coast. And from my first day in culinary school, my favorite instructor would talk about that place because he had worked there as a line cook. And he used to tell all of his students that if you're going to try to work anywhere in Phoenix, work with the best and try to get into Mary Elaine's at the Phoenician. And that stuck with me. So every year from 98, 99, 2000, 2001, I would apply 2 to 3 to even 4 times a year there at the Phoenician. And in 2001, I was working for a chef who knew a guy that was in Mary Elaine's, and I got a stage. I just expected it to be a one-night observation where you go in the kitchen and you hang out and you watch and you see. But I was offered a job at the end of my stage, and I accepted it. But that place really built me up into a very strong, young chef. I was an entremetier on the meat station, which means I cook all the vegetables and do all the garnishes. And I became the saucier and the guy that cooks the meat on the meat station. And to be in Arizona, a very meat and potatoes state, it was the busiest station in that kitchen. And I realized how strong I was. And it was just a beautiful, best of everything. Best turbo, Lou de Mer, truffles, caviar, fine wines. I think Mary Elaine's had the grand award from Wine Spectator dozens and dozens of years. They had one of the only master sommeliers in the whole country. So it really meant a lot to me. And when I lost that opportunity because of a relapse that crept in and took over, it was heartbreaking. I did not have the words to say it then, but it was a debilitating loss that I took maybe 5, 10, 15 years to process.
4: One of the things that you kept secret from everyone and that I don't think you resolved in yourself for years was that you were molested when you were young. You were molested by a stranger, a guy, and you didn't tell anyone. And this is a common theme of people who are assaulted in any way, men and women. What were your reasons for being afraid to tell anyone?
5: Well, I included this part of my life not as the sole cause of addiction and dependency, but a contributing factor. I would learn years later that sexual abuse that happens to young boys and men is just as common as it happens to girls and women. And society gives men the message that we shouldn't talk about it. We should never mention it. Very, very stigmatized. So I never told anyone about the sexual assault I encountered when I was 10 years old. I was just a little kid. And my worldview was that it happened to me and it was my fault. My worldview was that no one's going to believe me. So I just kept it in. And when I kept it in, it festered and grew into this rage and anger and shame. And so when I talk about sexual abuse in my story, it's not to point the finger at it, but I had to really take a long time to come to terms that I was a victim of that, and it doesn't determine who I am.
4: The way you started talking about it was when you were in treatment, one of the times you were in treatment. The psychiatrist, because you were in a psychiatric hospital at the time, on suicide watch, and the psychiatrist asked you, what are you so angry about? And that was part of your answer, talking about the sexual assault.
5: Yeah, I think the psychiatrist at Hopkins asked me, what are you so afraid of? In a real firm tone, this guy was like an old school orator. And I would begin to talk and tell that I was afraid I was going to drink myself to death, that I was insane for thinking I could create a whole new cuisine that's ancient, that I was insane because I couldn't take care of my family, and that I was just going to lose it all. Maybe I was predisposed, like the firewater myth says. And so it just snowballed into that dimension of saying, yeah, I was sexually abused when I was a kid.
4: Did you tell anyone after that?
5: I told my father. When I had the opportunity to talk with my father, I told him. And he sat there tight-lipped, and then he just broke out in tears, and he started crying. He said, oh, son, I wondered if something had happened. I couldn't ask, and I'm glad you told me. And that was a really difficult moment that I remember very vividly. And he was there for me. You know, he didn't judge me, didn't get mad, didn't get afraid. He was just open to it.
4: Did he reassure you that it wasn't your fault?
5: Yeah, he reassured me that I was just a kid. It wasn't my fault. There was nothing to be ashamed of. And there was work to do. You know, it wasn't the end. I think he intuitively knew that too, because my dad was also an alcoholic, an addict, and he was in recovery as well. So he was in the background always rooting for me as I was falling apart. And so when that moment came, it brought us together a little bit closer, but it also showed the depth of where I needed to go to get well.
4: My guest is Nephi Craig. His new memoir is called Our Knives Will Save Us, Dispatches from a White Mountain Apache Chef. We'll be right back. 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
4: This is Fresh Air. Let's get back to my interview with Nephi Craig. His new memoir, Our Knives Will Save Us, is about growing up on a White Mountain Apache reservation in Arizona, becoming addicted to alcohol, going in and out of rehab, while building a career as a chef. Now he focuses on native foods as the executive chef of Café Gojo on the reservation, while also serving as the coordinator of the nutritional recovery program at the Rainbow Treatment Center. Have you thought a lot about why drinking is such a problem for a lot of indigenous people? It's a big problem on reservations. Like, what's your interpretation of why that is?
5: Oh, man, we need a whole other interview for that question. No, as indigenous people, we experience oppression differently. We experience being an American citizen differently. We experience capitalism, imperialism, and colonialism differently. The systems that enable those three monsters were not designed and built by us. And as Native American peoples, we've inherited a legacy of historical trauma and colonial violence. So it's not that we are different biologically, it's that we have a different legacy in encounters with colonial violence in America. That's what I feel is one of the root causes of this multidimensional monster that is addiction.
4: Well, indigenous people in America were forced off their land and marched someplace else where they were assigned to go at gunpoint by the military. That is massive trauma. Your father's ancestors were among the people who were, you know, displaced at gunpoint. And he was, among other things, a singer-songwriter, and he wrote a song about that called Someone Drew a Line. And I want to play some of that, but I'd like you to talk about that song and its place in your community.
5: Yeah, so that's so amazing that you're going to play a piece of it. Like, my late father, Vincent Craig, was a singer and songwriter and a cartoonist. He was a police officer, a Marine Corps sergeant and sharpshooter. He was a mountain rescue guy. He was a good dad. He was a sober dad. He was so many things. And one of his songs that he wrote, Someone Drew a Line, it talks about reservation boundaries being created in Navajo land and people's reactions and elders' reactions to this new concept of land ownership that was different from how we experience it as Navajo Dene people.
4: Okay, so this is Vincent Craig playing his own song, Someone Drew a Line.

0: What do you think about when you hear that, and what was the place of that song in your community?
1: Wow. Well, first off, thank you, Terry, for bringing my dad into this, because he is such a monumental figure in my life, and hearing him was refreshing. And my dad not only sang that song to audiences on the Navajo Nation and the Southwest, but he would travel to as far away as Alaska to communities that had suffered the same thing. So it was very much a common sentiment that our land is minimized and stolen, and there's consequences for us if we cross these boundaries, and the grief that ensues. So that song was very well known. My dad also sang many happy songs, and he was a humorist, he called himself. He says, I'm not a comedian, I'm a humorist.
0: Yeah, and he also did a comic strip, and was featured in an exhibition at the Smithsonian.
1: Yeah, my dad created the first Navajo superhero called Mutton Man. Mutton Man got his superpowers from that uranium spill in near Church Rock, New Mexico, back in the 70s. And him and his sheep walked across some contaminated waters. And so Mutton Man was a comic strip that ran in the Navajo Times, the Fort Apache Scout, and it grew. And he ultimately took Mutton Man into an exhibition at the Smithsonian in Washington, D.C. called Mutton Man Discovers Columbus. And it was a collection of all these great, like, these great comics that my dad had drawn about Mutton Man and other comics that poked at the oppressor in funny ways and poked at colonization and really serious topics, but they were humorous. I grew up watching him sing to a wide array of audiences and carry his message through song and art and laughter. And I feel like sometimes I do that with food now.
0: So your first name is Nephi.
1: Yeah.
0: And that's spelled N-E-P-H-I. When I saw your name on the cover of your book, I thought, oh, it must be an Apache name or maybe a Navajo name because your father was Navajo. And it's not. It's a Mormon name. And your parents were Mormons. How did they become Mormons? And oh, I also wanted to mention that Nephi is a prophet in the Book of Mormon.
1: Yeah, right. All my life, I always encounter these really big, complicated web of American history and our lifelines as Native American people. And so how my family encounters organized religion and the LDS Church is when they were small, my dad is out in the Navajo Nation, there were Mormon missionaries trying to convert people all over the Southwest and on the Navajo Nation, and the same thing in White River on the Apache Res. And so my parents were both placed on the placement program, which is where in the 50s and 60s and into the 70s, young Native American kids were taken from their homes and placed in Mormon homes in Idaho, Utah, Nevada, Colorado, anywhere there was a high population of Mormon families. And my parents were essentially raised in the Mormon church in a Mormon community till they graduated high school. And so they, you know, that's a big part of our life. And so when the three of us, me and my brothers, come into the picture, they decide to name me Nephi. And, you know, I didn't really know it or think about it at the time, but it's really kind of been there. Like, I even write it in the book, like, this Mormon judge says, like, if you had followed your namesake, you wouldn't have been here. You know what I mean? Like, okay.
0: No, you would have been predicting the future. You'd be a prophet if you followed your namesake.
1: Yeah, but so it's a lot of complicated elements in how identity forms. And for me, that's one dimension of how it contributes to substance use, but also freeing myself from it too. You know what I mean? So it's an interesting thing how I got my name.
0: Well, congratulations on all the work you've been doing. Congratulations on your sobriety. And thank you so much for joining us on the show today. I really appreciate it.
1: Thank you for having me.
0: Nephi Craig's new memoir is called Our Knives Will Save Us, Dispatches from a White Mountain Apache Chef. After we take a short break, John Powers will review a new novel by Nathaniel Rich about the heist of a data center in protest against big tech. This is Fresh Air.
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2: 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Whether it's driving to the beach or just running errands, folks can help keep family and friends safe by taking it easy on the road, buckling up, and designating a sober driver.
0: This is Fresh Air. The new literary thriller Cloud Thief by Nathaniel Rich is about the reaction against big tech. In the novel, a struggling eco-journalist and a brilliant young woman decide to rob a data center in Oklahoma. Our critic-at-large John Power says, Rich wraps a smart exploration of our data-dominated society inside an entertaining heist story.
6: George Orwell famously wrote that it takes a constant struggle to see what's in front of one's nose. That may be truer than ever. These days, we barely register things that 20 years ago would have seemed downright bizarre, like people staring down at their phones in busy crosswalks. The unnatural comes to seem natural, until it doesn't. This has happened with the proliferation of data centers all over America. After years of ignoring their mushrooming growth, there are over 4,000 in the U.S., the public now sees them clearly and doesn't like what they represent, be it soaring energy bills or the advent of job-killing AI. People now oppose having data centers in their communities. In real life and in movies like Eddington, politicians are now pulled between their constituents' desires and the devouring needs of big tech. The hatred of data centers ignites the action in Cloud Thief, a boisterous new novel that's equal parts heist thriller and cry in the digital wilderness. It was written by novelist Nathaniel Rich, who may be best known for ecological nonfiction, such as his 2019 book, Losing Earth. Setting his story back in 2014, when tech billionaires were still considered visionaries, not bullying moguls, Cloud Thief centers on a brainy young man who, like the guy in the Leonard Cohen song, is just some Joseph looking for a manger. Our narrator, Tim, a pseudonym he says, is a freelance writer who's gone broke doing magazine articles about climate change. He's lonely and lost until he stumbles upon Virginia, also not her real name, who could be the American cousin of dragon-tattooed Lisbeth Salander. Tech-savvy and paranoid and scarily elusive, Virginia lives off the grid in a Manhattan mini-storage unit and has plans for a blow against big tech. Evidently, Tim has never seen a noir movie, because he doesn't merely fall for this 21st century fantasy of a femme fatale. He dreamily goes along with her plans to rob a data center in Pryor, Oklahoma, and make off with the sellable information their servers contain. Once they drive off to Pryor, Rich describes their road trip wonderfully, Cloud Thief kicks into high gear, serving up the juicy stuff that we all love in a heist story. We see the Baroque planning. We watch them case their target, a silver smoke-spewing behemoth that has the majestic size of two futuristic airport terminals, but is actually as tacky as a Boondocks mini-mall. And we learn how things work. While data centers contain the records of major corporations and government departments, each building contains tens of thousands of servers fat with documents. They're protected by a smattering of minimum wage guards. Nobody knows about them, Tim says of these gigantic repositories, but they are the foundation of life on Earth. If every data center went dark tomorrow, we would be plunged into the Middle Ages. As Virginia and the love-struck Tim prepare for the robbery, Cloud Thief is a blast. They philosophize, have sex, don silly disguises, bristle with suspicion, and constantly argue, often quite wittily. She's aghast at his amateur mistakes that could get them caught. They often seem like teenagers playing at committing a crime. But commit it, they do. Of course, if you've ever read or watched a heist tale, you know that things never go as planned, and that the setup is more fun than the aftermath. And so it is here. But rather than spoil things, I'll merely note that Rich's ending earnestly tells us what we already know. No matter. Filled with sharp descriptions and terrific dialogue, Cloud Thief stuck with me. I've read no other novel that captures so neatly what it means to be a data center nation. The blighting of the physical landscape, the voracious use of fossil fuel energy, the way that these huge, bland buildings, owned by private companies like Google and Amazon, now house and thereby control nearly all aspects of all of our lives. Leading a life of garrulous desperation and powerless analysis, he's the very soul of defeated idealism. Tim can kid himself into believing that robbing the prior data center might be a meaningful gesture. In fact, he's just chasing a woman and trying to escape his own thwarted life. But his blindness helps us see the world. Early in the novel, Tim ruminates on the cloud, a term whose vague innocence seduces us into not thinking about its power. The goal of any technology, he says, is to make itself both essential and invisible, like air. In Cloud Thief, Rich does the opposite. He helps us see the actual earthbound workings of the magical-sounding cloud. And he gets us thinking about the perils of needing it so badly.
0: John Powers reviewed Cloud Thief by Nathaniel Rich. We end today's show with a big thank you to Joyce Lieberman, who's retiring from WHYY after more than 50 years. She played a major part in our show's development. She was a fresh air engineer for about 9 years, starting when we were a local program. When we became a daily NPR show, Joyce became our technical director. She oversaw the creation of a new control room that enabled us to connect with NPR and member stations, which is how we managed to record interviews with guests in remote studios and to send the show to NPR. Later, when she became WHYY's engineer supervisor, she was the person we called during mysterious technical emergencies. She was indispensable in our conversion to digital technology and digitizing our archive. Early on, she was kind of a pioneer. She started at WHYY in 1973 as an intern, stayed as a volunteer working on the feminist show. After deciding she wanted to be an engineer, she didn't realize her timing was going to be perfect. WHYY soon received a grant that was part of a larger initiative to train and hire women engineers. Joyce had already taken engineering classes and was hired. There were very few women engineers at the time. I remember when she was very pregnant with her first child, some of our male guests looked at her in confusion, like, "What? A woman engineer? And pregnant, too?" Thank you, Joyce, for all you've done for WHYY and our show. I also have to thank Thad Kirk, who's just retired after over 35 years at WHYY. He was one of our engineers when we became a daily national program. He went on to become WHYY's chief engineer. In that role, he continued to look out for fresh air, and he knew how it worked and what we needed. You could always count on Thad to be calm and know what to do, even when things were crashing all around him. I wish Thad and Joyce a fulfilling retirement. We know how lucky we were to have worked with them. Fresh Air's executive producer is Sam Brigger. Our technical director and engineer is Audrey Bentham. Our engineer today is Adam Staniszewski. Our interviews and reviews are produced and edited by Phyllis Myers, Roberta Shorrock, Anne-Marie Baldonado, Lauren Krenzel, Teresa Madden, Monique Nazareth, Susan Yukundi, Anna Bauman, and Nico Gonzalez-Whistler. Our digital media producer is Molly C.V. Nesper. Thea Challoner directed today's show. Our co-host is Tanya Mosley. I'm Terry Gross.

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6: 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UA Wailuku, KANO Hilo, KHPH Kailua Kona, KIPL Lihue, KJHF Kualapu'u.
7: It will shock you if you have an honest eye listening to the president tonight, and everything he is saying will be backed by facts and by evidence that will be provided this evening.
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9: For Thursday, July 16th, this is All Things Considered.
8: I'm Scott Detrow.
9: And I'm Elsa Chang. What we're expecting to hear from the president and the context surrounding the speech.
8: Plus, mandatory testosterone testing for military men over 30.
10: We owe our warriors the absolute best medical care in the world. 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
9: And director Christopher Nolan is a big name in storytelling.
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9: How Nolan set about turning an epic poem into an epic movie.
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12: Live from NPR News in Washington, I'm Libby Casey. President Trump used a primetime Oval Office address tonight to focus on his unsubstantiated claims of voter fraud, specifically in the 2020 presidential election that he lost. He repeated false claims that mail-in ballots are, quote, inherently corrupt.
13: The People's Republic of China carried out what is believed to be the largest compromise of election data in history, resulting in China's illicit acquisition of 220 million U.S. voter files.
12: A federal intelligence report from 2021 concluded that there were no indications of any foreign interference in the voting process. Trump called on Congress tonight to pass legislation tightening voter ID standards and limit mail-in ballots. Democrats have warned that Trump could create mistrust in the nation's election integrity in order to cast doubt on the results of the upcoming midterm elections. Trump also lashed out at the TV networks that chose not to air his speech live on their main channels and threatened to revoke their licenses. The Trump administration has announced a new round of 25% tariffs on some products from Brazil. As Catherine Osborne reports, the decision followed a year-long trade investigation.
14: The Trump administration put heavy tariffs on Brazil last year, using an emergency legal authority that has since been struck down by the U.S. Supreme Court. Now it's used a different pathway based on a probe of what it calls unfair trade practices. Brazil's government rejects that characterization and has been in talks with Washington to try to head off the duties. Thousands of products will have exemptions. The tariffs have become a major issue in Brazil's presidential election. A prominent right-wing Brazilian politician defended the tariffs last year. But when they arrived, its left-wing president, who's running for re-election, saw a popularity bump as he fought them. For NPR News, I'm Catherine Osborne in Rio de Janeiro.
12: 4 years since the launch of the 988 Suicide and Crisis Line, a new poll finds that 1 in 10 Americans say they have contacted the number. But as NPR's Ritu Chatterjee reports, young adults are more likely to reach out to 988 compared to adults 65 years and older.
15: The new poll by the National Alliance on Mental Illness and Ipsos found that nearly three-quarters of respondents know about 988, up by 21% since the launch of the number in 2021. And the vast majority of those who know about the number remember where they first learned about it, either through social media or TV, in news articles and online media, or in a healthcare setting. Of the people who'd contacted the number for themselves or someone they know, 75% said they'd received some or all of the help they were looking for. More than half of the respondents said that the president and Congress have done too little to address the state of mental health in the country. Ritu Chatterjee, NPR News.
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17: 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It is 4:04, member-supported Hawaii Public Radio and HBR1. Dave Lawrence, glad that you are here. Thank you so much. Grateful for it. Cyclosporiasis. Wow. Something that you certainly don't want to get involved with, and it's on the rise across the continent. Nation typically sees about 250 cases of this very well-known, all of a sudden, parasitic infection each summer. That number has gone up to 1,500 cases this year, and that's why it's getting so much coverage. No definitive cause identified for the recent outbreak. Some health officials suspect it may be linked to lettuce, and throughout the day, in fact, it appeared that there was identification of a particular brand, and they're moving closer towards identifying that. Infection is not endemic to Hawaii, and Deputy State Epidemiologist Nathan Tan said actually risk is low for local residents.
18: So far, there haven't been any locally identified cases. That suggests probably that at this point that the product may not be on the shelves here locally, but we're keeping a close eye on that and learning, keeping a close eye on what's being learned in the investigation on the mainland. So highest risk would be in those who have traveled out of state, maybe visited an area in which the cases have been identified in the continental United States.
17: And there has been just one confirmed case here in the island since the outbreak began. That patient, a visitor, they began experiencing the symptoms upon arrival. And Tan said there's no evidence the infection was actually acquired locally. Residents can lower their risk with routine food safety practices. Those who experience prolonged watery diarrhea or diarrhea that relapses should talk to a physician. And we're learning more about, again, the pathway that they think this came through on lettuce in a particular brand. And we may know more later this afternoon. What we do know is in one part of the islands, there is a police chief who wants a bigger police department. That could be anywhere, but we'll find out exactly which one. It's coming up here on HBR.

0: 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While celebrating life's moments and time with friends and family, roadway users can help keep everyone safe by driving at safe speeds, buckling up, and designating a sober driver.
1: This afternoon in front of the raging river, it was really loud, but she told me that last year's flood was like a tsunami because it came so suddenly, whereas this time it's been days of relentless rain.
2: What hurts me the most are the businesses that this past year were trying to recover from. And for a lot of them upstream, they're ruined again. They're starting all, they will have to start all over again.
1: You know, she told me the scale of flooding is unlike anything she's witnessed in the 35 years she's lived here. And I've heard the same sentiment from several people, that the river is different now. And part of that is climate change. Floods are becoming more frequent and severe in most of the U.S. because of more extreme precipitation, rather, and sea level rise. And that severity was felt by Michelle Brown. She's a truck driver from California who I met in the lobby of my hotel. She told me that she and her coworker were headed to Houston through the heavy rain when they pulled over to the side of the road and ended up getting swept into the rising water.
3: We got stranded. There was other vehicles that got stranded, fire and rescue that got stranded. And then they eventually got us out. We ended up going to the hospital because I got hit in the side by a tree.
1: Mm. Yeah, it's been a tough day, but she says she's doing okay for now.
4: Oh, that's good to hear. Okay, so do you know if this has been the worst of the rain and flooding, or is there still more to come?
1: You know, it might be too soon to say that the worst is over, but the heaviest rain has moved out of some of the hardest hit areas. However, more rounds of showers and thunderstorms are expected through the night and into tomorrow morning. And even after the rain ends, that's not necessarily the end of the danger, since the water moving downstream can keep rivers rising for hours after the rain stops.
4: Yeah. Well, how about cleanup going forward? Is that expected to take some time, you think?
1: I think so. You know, folks around here are still recovering from last year's flood, July 4th, and it was devastating after that one. So I can only assume that this will only add to that pressure. For now, though, this is still very much a search and rescue operation, and so we're going to have to wait and see until the water recedes to assess the true scale of the damage today.
4: Yeah. That is Lucio Vasquez, reporter for the Texas Newsroom, speaking to us from Kerrville, Texas. Thank you so much, Lucio.
1: Thanks for having me.
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6: Good afternoon. It is 4:18, HPR 1, and All Things Considered. I'm Dave Lawrence, and it turns out our new Honolulu Police Chief, David Lazar, wants a bigger department. Yep. Yesterday, he gave the Honolulu Police Commission his goals for the first 3 months of his tenure, leading the HPD. One issue focusing on dealing with the chronic vacancies. He noted a fully staffed HPD employs just over 2,000 officers, uniform, but he told the commission the number should actually be higher.
7: So we need to do a few things. First, we have a 2,177 number, baseline number for HPD. And I know we've had these conversations about, is that the real number? Is it lower or is it higher? I would say it should be higher. We had a presentation today in the city about growth and housing and more buildings and all the things we need. And that means more police. That means more calls for service. So we really have to get a little bit more scientific as to what that number is.
6: He's working on streamlining the hiring process, bringing on more background investigators and recruitment staff, too. As we continue a closer look at the race for lieutenant governor, we've got a profile ahead on HPR.
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1: 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I'm Scott Detrow.
2: And I'm Elsa Chang. The New York Times is asking a federal court to throw out subpoenas that were issued to several of its reporters after they published stories about security vulnerabilities in President Trump's new Air Force One plane, which was a gift from Qatar. The subpoenas were issued because the Justice Department says that the leaks are a threat to national security. Investigators want the reporters to testify before a grand jury about their confidential sources. The Times says that these subpoenas were brought in, quote, bad faith and are an attempt to intimidate journalists and punish their reporting. Joe Kahn is the executive editor of the New York Times and joins us now. Welcome.
3: Good to be with you.
2: Good to have you. So first, Joe, just take us back to last Friday night. Federal agents showed up at the homes of several of your reporters with these subpoenas. What exactly is the government demanding from them?
3: The subpoenas themselves are a little bit vague, but ask the reporters involved to provide information the government says is critical to their investigation of a leak of classified information.
2: And did the government specify what information is critical?
3: No, beyond saying that the reporters were potential witnesses to what they consider to be a criminal violation of handling of classified information.
2: So these reporters have been asked, have been compelled to turn over information that has not been specified by the government.
3: That's correct. And the subpoenas themselves are fairly vague and broad, and they are not preceded by a thorough investigation into the source or the nature of the leak. We've filed a motion to quash those subpoenas, and we're hopeful the court will take up that motion.
2: If the government does succeed here, how do you think it could change the way journalists do their jobs or change the willingness of sources to come forward?
3: I don't think there's any question that the issuance of subpoenas after a story is published so quickly, literally within 48 hours, completely undermines the notion that this was a proper investigation into what they claim is a leak of national security information. It's clearly an attempt to intimidate the journalists themselves from reporting on issues that the government or the president himself consider to be private or unfavorable to him. This doesn't follow anything like standard Justice Department procedures for looking into a leak, where you try to identify the source of the leak and you interview people who had access to the information. Going directly to the journalists like this is a naked act of intimidation.
2: Going directly to the journalists at the outset of a leak investigation is what's a little unconventional here, is what you're saying.
3: Absolutely. Unconventional is a modest word. It's a complete violation of even their own internal administrative procedures for looking into a leak investigation.
2: But let's talk about the administration's argument here. I mean, they say that classified material was leaked, and in the interest of national security, the government has an obligation to find the leaker. So how do you, as a journalist, think about the choice between protecting national security and protecting confidential sources?
3: The government has its own classification system for information and obviously needs to protect certain information that is critical to keep secret for national security reasons. But in a democracy with a free press, journalists pursue information which they determine is in the public interest. This case was a very clear-cut case, in my view, of a matter that was very clearly within the public interest. Air Force One, or the jets used as Air Force One, and the security systems that they're equipped with. In this case, the new jet that President Trump has preferred to use, the donation from the Qataris, was not equipped with the same degree of defensive systems that the older jets, which are used as Air Force One, have on board. And that's a direct risk to the president himself, of course, but also the hundreds of other people, government officials, military officials, members of the cabinet, members of Congress, and journalists, by the way, who fly on those planes. That's a matter, an active choice by the president that seems well within the public's right to know about the decisions that he's making. We're not part of the government. We hold the government to account.
2: Explain the process for people going forward now. The New York Times filed this motion to quash the subpoenas. What happens next? In other words, what do you think the likelihood is that your reporters could still be forced to testify?
3: We're going to have to trust in the legal process. We have an excellent legal team. They have filed a brief already that argues that these subpoenas should be quashed because they didn't follow the standard procedure for investigations of a leak. We have confidence the courts will agree with that opinion. We don't know the result of that yet. And meanwhile, continue to report diligently on the issues about Air Force One itself, as well as the government's use of these prosecutorial powers to put pressure on independent media.
2: Joe Kahn is the executive editor of the New York Times. Thank you very much for joining us.
3: Thanks for having me.
1: The actor Hal Williams has died. He was best known for playing Officer Smitty Smith in the 1970s TV show Sanford and Son. A representative for Williams told NPR that he died yesterday at his home in Rancho Mirage, California. He was 91. NPR's Chloe Veltman has this remembrance.
4: Hal Williams got his big break in 1972 when he landed the recurring role of the friendly neighborhood cop on the NBC sitcom Sanford and Son. Smitty and his partner Hoppy often dropped in on the show's two protagonists, the ornery widower Fred Sanford and his long-suffering son Lamont. Williams earned big laughs for patiently translating Hoppy's very stiff and formal speechifying.
5: So until we apprehend the suspect in question.
4: Into real talk for Fred and Lamont.
6: Until this cat gets busted, be cool on copper. And if he hits on you, contact your local firm.
4: In a TV interview with WKYC in Cleveland, Ohio, recorded just a few days before he died, Williams said he helped the writers develop this shtick.
7: We did it one time in rehearsal, and the producers thought it was funny.
4: Williams worked steadily in both TV and film. In the 1980s, he starred in 227, the NBC sitcom centered on the day-to-day lives of a group of black middle-class apartment building residents in Washington, D.C. Williams played Lester Jenkins, a supportive and loving spouse. Here he is, trying to fend off the advances of another woman.
8: You know, you're even sexier than your voice.
9: It's the light. I always look good with a three-way ball.
4: Born in 1934 in Columbus, Ohio, Williams worked as a corrections officer before heading to Hollywood. He was employed as a postal worker while trying to launch his acting career. He told WKYC that even after things took off for him, it was tough sometimes to get cast in dramas.
7: At one point, my agent was having a hard time getting me for Kung Fu and the Waltons and Gunsmoke and shows like that, because it's all we know him, he does comedy.
4: But Williams proved his worth in plenty of non-comedic roles, such as the itinerant farm worker Harley Foster in the historical family drama The Waltons.
10: You're not headed any place particular, are you?
11: Yeah. One's as good as another when you're traveling, whichever way your thumb takes you.
4: Hal Williams continued working until very recently. Just last year, he appeared in the CBS Matlock reboot. His manager, Zena Portlock Houston, told NPR the actor had a close relationship with his fans throughout his long career.
12: He was always embraced so warmly, like he was truly their own family.
4: The nonagenarian even put in an appearance just this past weekend at a Sanford and Son reunion in North Royalton, Ohio. Chloe Veltman, NPR News.
2: This is NPR News.
13: Sanford and Son is cool. It is 4:29. Member-supported Hawaii Public Radio and all things considered, Dave Lawrence. Thinking about the primary in a few weeks and the lieutenant governor race, second highest-ranking elected office in the state, and our own Audrey McAvoy followed some of the candidates on the campaign trail. Let's take a listen.
14: Della Albalotti is changing plans. She was going to spend a recent Sunday handing out campaign flyers at a farmer's market. The leaflet she had with her said she's running for Congress. That's a problem since she's now running for lieutenant governor.
15: Emblematic of my race for lieutenant governor, everything is changing.
14: So she's at Safeway instead to pick up ingredients for bread she bakes and hands out to voters.
16: I'm on day 32, I believe, of the campaign since I announced. You know, we all know that, like, the ballots drop on July 20th. So really soon. So we have a lot to do. Okay, what are we looking for? I am looking for cinnamon and baking powder. Those are the last two items I need.
14: Last year, the Democrat launched a congressional primary challenge to unseat Ed Case. Then Lieutenant Governor Sylvia Luke said she was a target of a bribery investigation. Kauai's mayor jumped in the race for lieutenant governor, and Luke pulled out. It looked like Mayor Derek Kawakami would glide into the job without facing meaningful competition. And given the Democratic Party's grip on political power in Hawaii, he would be in prime position to eventually succeed Governor Josh Green. Then Bilotti joined the race.
16: People were talking to me and asking me to run because they are very concerned that there is this one special interest that's going to be dominating politics for the next 12 years.
14: The campaign shift has Bilotti crisscrossing the state instead of staying in urban Honolulu. She went to a bone dance in Puna, sat with voters over dinner in Hilo. She walked the July 4th parades in both Kailua Oahu and Kailua Kona. She attended a rodeo in Makawao. Bilotti spoke to HBR while making cranberry bread in her condo's kitchen.
16: The most important issues facing Hawaii right now and for this race that I'm focused on is affordability, is pocketbook issues. It is the cost of housing, the cost of education, the cost of childcare, the cost of food, the cost of gases.
14: Bilotti was born in Honolulu and grew up in Manoa. She represented Makiki in the State House for 20 years. She rose to House Majority Leader and led the Health Committee.
16: People will say, you've been part of a leadership in the Democratic Party that's caused this affordability crisis. And I would respond to them, yes, I've been part of it, and I no longer want to be part of the problem.
14: Bilotti said Hawaii's leaders need to impose what she calls a mansion tax, or to hike the conveyance tax on expensive properties.
16: Democratic leadership right now is like they're so tied to certain corporate interests that they're not willing to move on those things. We need to move on those things. We've seen it happen in New York City. The millionaires are not fleeing. They're not running away. We can tax them their fair share.
14: Bilotti took her message to a Si Dai Du Society picnic at Honolulu's Kapiolani Park. Her late father was a member of the group, which promotes Chinese culture.
17: And I just really want to be able to make sure that we represent all of the working families here in Hawaii, of which the Chinese community is such an important part.
18: Hi, can I introduce myself?
19: Oh, hi.
18: I'm Della Bilotti, Della Al Bilotti, running for lieutenant governor.
19: Thank you very much.
18: Thank you. Enjoy the picnic.
19: I'll vote for you. I'm telling you right now.
18: Thank you.
14: Former State Senator Willis Sparrow knows the challenges that Bilotti faces competing for lieutenant governor. He and three others lost their primary to Green in 2018.
20: I didn't have the big money that my opponents have. I didn't have the union endorsements that my opponents have. And those two are items that are not essential, but they are certainly very important.
14: The state's largest union, the Hawaii Government Employees Association, is endorsing Bilotti. But Kawakami has more endorsements from more unions. Plus, the Super Political Action Committee, For a Better Tomorrow, is running ads for him. It's primarily funded by Pacific Resource Partnership, a coalition of contractors and carpenters. It's also the same super PAC that supported Green's 2018 Lieutenant Governor campaign.
16: If we pull this off, it will be a miracle. It will be a miracle.
14: Bilotti says she doesn't have the money to compete with Kawakami and the super PAC ads. She feels like an underdog.
16: But when I'm with my peeps, when we're out campaigning, when we're out sign waving, it feels positive. It feels like there's a race.
14: Voters will soon make their choice. Mail-in ballots will arrive by next Tuesday. The primary election is August 8th. Audrey McAvoy, HPR News.
13: And next week, Audrey's going to be bringing us a report on outgoing Kauai Mayor Derek Kawakami as he campaigns for Lieutenant Governor. Get our election coverage online. You can share it and look for more stuff you may not have heard. HawaiiPublicRadio.org/vote. And that's where that stuff is. As we continue today on All Things Considered, July has brought some heavy-duty heat to much of the United States and much of the world. Temperatures, in fact, coming close to 100 in one place in the Asia-Pacific, where they are now in a discussion about what kind of business clothing is acceptable, considering their inclement weather on the hot end. We're going to find out where that is. In fact, HPR's Bill Dorman will take us there in today's Asia Minute. It's coming up.

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1: Higher oil and natural gas prices in recent months have been fueling inflation, but they also mean more profits for oil companies since the beginning of the war with Iran in late February. Some U.S. lawmakers have a plan for that. Here's NPR's Julia Simon.
2: I'm here at the gas station right now, and if you, like many Americans, fill up your car with gas, you know very well that the price has jumped up in recent months. But what hasn't jumped up so much is the price of actually drilling for the oil and making this gas. So where does this leave us?
3: Gasoline doesn't cost that much more to make, but because global oil prices have risen at one point to over $120 per barrel, many oil companies are making more money, and that's led to excess profits, or windfall profits. This Democratic senator wants the U.S. to tax them.
4: Sheldon Whitehouse, a senator from the state of Rhode Island.
3: Here's how Whitehouse says it would work. You look at the average price of a barrel of oil before the war. You compare that to the price spikes today, and then you look at the excess profits.
4: And then you split the difference. We're actually somewhat generous about letting him keep half of the excess profits, but we want at least half of it to go back.
3: Whitehouse says the federal government would send the money to lower-income Americans through tax rebates. This windfall tax proposal isn't new. Whitehouse introduced a bill proposing a windfall tax in 2022 after Russia's invasion of Ukraine. He introduced another version this year. Neither proposal went anywhere, but a similar tax has become law across the pond.
5: That's what happened in the UK.
3: Here's Dominic Eagleton with the environmental nonprofit Global Witness. He says after Russia invaded Ukraine,
5: the UK government introduced a windfall tax on the oil industry's profits, which were, you know, kind of reaching astronomical levels.
3: The oil industry made more than $900 billion in profits following Russia's invasion, according to researchers at UMass Amherst. Eagleton says the UK's windfall oil tax has brought in more than $12 billion through 2025, the most recent year for which they have data. The European Union also had a temporary windfall oil tax following Russia's invasion, and some European countries want one again. U.S. oil producers aren't a fan of this tax proposal.
6: We are the world's largest oil producer, the world's largest natural gas producer.
3: This is Dustin Meyer, Senior Vice President with the American Petroleum Institute, or API, a trade organization for the U.S. oil and gas industry. He says America has become a global energy leader.
6: But a big part of that secret sauce was having the sort of investment certainty to bring us to that position. Proposals like this only erode that certainty and send exactly the wrong message at exactly the wrong time.
3: Chevron, ExxonMobil, and Shell did not respond to requests for comment about the proposed tax. BP referred NPR to API. Whitehouse's office says that this bill is targeted to impact only the biggest oil producers and would leave about 70% of U.S. oil production untouched. About a dozen senators have signed on to Whitehouse's bill, all of them Democrats, along with independent Bernie Sanders. Whitehouse says that it's going to be an uphill struggle. Ultimately, he wants to spotlight big oil profits and this.
4: Wind, solar, and battery power, they're not raising their prices.
3: The war has highlighted how these renewable energy sources have gotten cheaper. Julia Simon, NPR News.
7: And it is All Things Considered, member-supported, Hawaii Public Radio, Dave Lawrence. Glad you're here. Thank you very much for joining us. Hot enough for you these days? Well, it hasn't come as close as near 100 degrees like Tokyo. They're having to think about business attire. HPR's Bill Dorman explains today's Asia Minute.
8: Men and women in business suits. It's a familiar sight in Tokyo, but that doesn't make it comfortable, especially this time of year. More than 20 years ago, Japan's Ministry of the Environment came up with the Cool Biz Initiative. The goal was to cut down on the use of air conditioning. The way to get there? Allowing short-sleeve shirts and no jackets or ties for men and a reduced emphasis on suits for women. Environment Minister Yoriko Koike led the campaign, starting with loosening dress codes for government bureaucrats. Much of private industry followed. Flash forward a couple of decades, Koike is now the mayor of Tokyo, and she's taking things a step further. Tokyo's government is encouraging bureaucrats to wear casual attire, including a development that's shocking to some. allowing workers, depending on the nature of their positions, to wear shorts in government offices. Reaction is mixed. A lot of the men wearing shorts really like it, but there's also some pushback. JapanForward.com quotes one office worker as saying, "It's unfair that women still have to wear stockings while men go bare-legged." Agence France-Presse quotes another as saying, "I just don't think hairy legs look very neat in the workplace." With the Asia Minute, Bill Dorman, HPR News.
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2: 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It is 5 p.m. in the islands.
3: The goal is to see who will cry uncle first, who will face the most economic pain and be willing to make some concessions.
4: As tensions rise again around the Strait of Hormuz, we ask if there's any feasible way to end the war with Iran.
5: For Thursday, July 16th, it's All Things Considered from NPR News.
4: I'm Elsa Chang.
5: And I'm Scott Detrow. After the fatal shootings by ICE officers in Minneapolis, DHS promised they would use body cameras.
4: But none of the ICE officers involved in the latest shootings in Texas or Maine were wearing cameras.
6: They are wearing masks for a reason. They don't want their identities and their information made public.
5: Also, we check in with swing voters in Pennsylvania on how they feel about the president's wealth.
7: The first thing that comes to my mind is abuse of power.
4: And the New York Times fights subpoenas issued by the Trump administration.
5: Those stories and more after this newscast.
8: Live from NPR News, I'm Giles Snyder. President Trump used his primetime address to the nation tonight to revisit the 2020 election he lost to former President Joe Biden. And he escalated calls for Republicans to pass the Save America Act, which would require that voters show proof of citizenship. Here's NPR's Tamara Keith.
9: I mean, it started with 4 minutes and 45 seconds of a very disciplined recitation of what he sees as his accomplishments for this second term. And then it made a quick turn that ultimately led where we expected it to go, which was him again advocating that Congress pass the Save America Act, something that has hit a brick wall in the United States Senate. Mm-hmm. And yet he keeps coming back to it again and again and again.
8: Multiple studies show that non-citizens casting ballots in federal elections is rare. During his speech, Trump declassified intelligence that he said showed Chinese interference in U.S. elections, despite an intelligence assessment that found no evidence Beijing altered the 2020 vote. While Trump focused on his election security claims, he did mention the war with Iran, saying the U.S. is winning. The U.S. military says it has completed its latest wave of attacks that have expanded to include strikes on bridges inside Iran. Federal regulators investigating President Trump's longtime teleprompter operator over suspected insider trading. NPR's Bobby Allen reports he's accused of using the betting site Kalshi to profit off the president's words.
10: His name is Gabriel Perez. He's Trump's longtime teleprompter operator. Investigators say he made around $100,000 placing bets on what the president would say as he watched the prepared remarks roll across a screen. That's according to two people with knowledge of the investigation who weren't authorized to speak publicly. On booming prediction market sites like Kalshi, bettors can put money on what someone will or won't say, like whether Trump will say fake news or rigged election. The case of Perez appears to be the first time a White House staffer has been implicated in a prediction market scandal. White House Press Secretary Carolyn Leavitt called the incident, frankly, a disgrace and said Perez is now on unpaid administrative leave. Bobby Allen, NPR News.
8: With the renewed strikes in Iran, oil prices rising again, and NPR's Julia Simon reports that some U.S. lawmakers want to tax oil company profits.
11: Sheldon Whitehouse, Democratic senator from the state of Rhode Island, proposed the windfall oil profit tax bill earlier this year. Here's how he says it would work. You look at the average price of a barrel of oil before the war. You compare that to the price spikes today. You look at the resulting profits.
12: And then you split the difference. were actually somewhat generous about letting him keep half of the excess profits.
11: The government would distribute the money to lower-income Americans in the form of tax rebates. About a dozen senators have signed onto the bill. Big oil companies are expected to announce higher second-quarter profits later this month. Julia Simon, NPR News.
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2: Good afternoon and aloha to you. It is 5:04 in the islands and HPR 1. Dave Lawrence, glad that you are here. Cyclosporiasis is on the rise across the continental United States. And in fact, CNN is saying today that iceberg lettuce supplied by Taylor Farms and used at some Taco Bell locations has been linked to this outbreak of this stuff. Nation typically gets about 250 cases of this parasitic infection each summer, but we're dealing with 1,500 across the U.S. this year. Just one in the island so far. No definitive cause, but I just told you what CNN are saying relating to Taylor Farms and the Taco Bell who buy from them. The infection not endemic to Hawaii, and Deputy State Epidemiologist Nathan Tan said risk is low for local residents.
14: So far, there haven't been any locally identified cases. That suggests probably that at this point that the product may not be on the shelves here locally, but we're keeping a close eye on that and learning, keeping a close eye on what's being learned in the investigation on the mainland. So highest risk would be in those who have traveled out of state, maybe visited an area in which the cases have been identified in the continental United States.
2: Again, just one confirmed case in Hawaii since the outbreak began. Patient, a visitor who began experiencing symptoms upon arrival. Tan said no evidence the infection acquired locally. And residents can lower risk with routine food safety practices, and anybody experiencing prolonged watery diarrhea or diarrhea that relapses should talk to a physician. Going to be going into the Asia Pacific, disturbing thing relating to conservation. An American marine biologist and conservationist was shot dead in the Philippines. We'll hear the story coming up in a moment on HPR.
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16: 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I'm Elsa Chang.
17: And I'm Mary Louise Kelly. It's been a little more than 4 months since the U.S. war with Iran began. And in that time, we have regularly led this broadcast by talking about the state of the Strait of Hormuz. Today is no different. That is because the war seems to have resumed. The strait is all but closed. The U.S. is reimposing its naval blockade. The state of the strait is something we discussed on NPR's national security podcast, Sources and Methods, with NPR national security correspondent Greg Myrie and Pentagon correspondent Tom Bowman.
18: Tom, you and I had a little bit of a running joke. It feels like no matter how hard we try to change the subject, talk about anything besides the Strait of Hormuz, we end up talking about the Strait of Hormuz. Here we are again. It feels a little different this time, to me at least. How about you?
19: No, I think it is a little different. They're increasing the bombings, the U.S. bombings of the areas along the coast of the Strait of Hormuz, Bandar Al Abbas. They hit this small island called Great Atumb just last night.
18: I had to pull that up on a map. I was not familiar with Greater, and there's a Lesser Tomb as well.
19: That's right. And it's smack dab in the middle of the Strait of Hormuz with the Lesser Tomb Island as well. So they're increasing the number of attacks. What they're trying to do is decrease the threat to shipping from particularly the drones. Those have been the ones attacking commercial ships, right? So that's the goal of the administration, to increase the bombing along those areas to make sure the ships can come through without a problem.
18: You said that's the goal of the administration. How close is the U.S. to achieving that, to actually controlling the strait?
19: Well, there are thousands of drones and missiles and fast boats, so it's going to be really tough to do that. Some people think you can't accomplish that. The other thing is the strait isn't really closed, but there are like teens or low 20s of ships going through. the Strait now. So that's where we are now. Now, President Trump said we're going to increase the bombing to the mainland of Iran next week if these guys don't come back to the table. He's talking about power plants and bridges and so forth. That raises the issue of violating international law. So that's kind of where we are. It's Groundhog Day.
18: Is it Groundhog Day, though? And Greg, I'll throw this to you. I think what feels a little different to me this time is acceptance that we are settling in for the long haul. This war, which we were originally told would be a matter of weeks, like 4 to 6 weeks, we are now coming up on 5 months into it.
3: Yeah, I mean, I think this latest strategy, if you want to call it that, is really one of attrition. That the Trump's tried a major bombing campaign for about 5 weeks. That wasn't achieving what he'd hoped. So then there was the ceasefire, and we got to this memorandum of understanding. So we saw this period of negotiations for two and a half months or so. And now this third stage of somewhere in between, not a full-scale bombing operation at this point, but the negotiations have more or less broken down. So it's sort of attrition.
18: And the ceasefire appears to have just, what, disintegrated?
3: Kind of vanished into the hot, humid air of the Middle East.
18: So let's talk about policy flip-flops on this war and about President Trump's habit of saying one thing and then doubling back and reversing himself. This week, Exhibit A was tolls. The Trump administration had been saying for a while no country could impose transit fees in the Strait. Here's Marco Rubio, Secretary of State, last month.
20: No country is allowed to charge tolls or fees on an international waterway. That's existing international law. That's the way it is.
18: That's the way it is right up until Monday when President Trump said, never mind, not only can we have tolls, but it's going to be the U.S. imposing one, charging a 20% fee on cargo ships. That was Monday. And then by this Tuesday, he had changed his mind.
21: So I put it out yesterday. I thought it was good. I was called by different people, different countries, kings and emirs and all of the people that we all know and we all love, and they've been, frankly, they've been very strong partners. And they said, we'd love to do it a different way.
18: Greg, pick up there. We'd love to do it a different way. The president is nodding to what he says are deals that are going to make up the money that the U.S. should be getting if it were charging tolls, which it's now not going to do. Is that real?
3: I mean, this sounds half-baked at best, just really off-the-cuff stuff. You know, the Rubio clip you played reflected a position that the U.S. has had since its very founding, this notion of the freedom of navigation, a principle the U.S. has always upheld and, in fact, been a world leader. And then Trump, out of the blue, talks about a 20% tariff. And then Trump, as he backtracked and or at least changed directions, talked about big investments from these wealthy Gulf countries, which they've already done in the past. So, yeah, that could happen, but it still doesn't solve the problem of opening the Strait fully and getting back to 100-plus ships a day going through the Strait.
18: One more thread of Iran policy that has shifted. If we recall, back when this war began in February, our understanding was that a major goal, was stopping Iran from getting a nuclear weapon. This week, on Tuesday, the president told Trey Yingst of Fox News, the goals of this war have been achieved.
22: So your objectives are to ensure that Iran never has a nuclear weapon, to keep the Strait open, and to degrade the Iranian military. Can those objectives be completed in an air campaign alone, or does this require a ground component?
23: Well, I think they're completed now, honestly. If we left right now, it would take them 20 years to rebuild what they have. The only way you can negotiate with these people is through strength. And the only strength is military strength. And that's what we've done. And I mean, literally 2 days ago, we had a deal. And then they broke it at the last moment. They broke it.
18: Greg, this one to you. I'm just trying to figure out the basic question. If the objectives, U.S. objectives for this war have been completed, why are we still bombing them every day?
3: Yeah, very, very fair question. And I think just objectively, the objectives have not been completed. The same kind of Iranian regime remains in place, even if the faces have changed. The nuclear program still exists, although it has been set back with attacks last year and perhaps some more this year. Iran can still clearly carry out missile and drone attacks. So to claim that these objectives have been completed and the U.S. could somehow just end it today just doesn't stack with what we're seeing, hearing, and getting out of Iran.
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0: At least two people have died in dangerous flooding that happened overnight in the Texas Hill Country. That is the same area where 130 people, including 25 young girls at a summer camp, died in a flood about a year ago. For days, the state has been pounded by heavy rain, which caused flooding in many places. Lucio Vasquez, reporter for the Texas Newsroom, is there and joins us now for more. Hi, Lucio.
1: Yeah, thanks for having me.
0: So what is the latest that you're seeing at this point?
1: Yeah, well, the rain has eased up for now. The Guadalupe River is still incredibly swollen, though. Along the riverbanks, you can see the trees bent over at almost 45-degree angles by the sheer force of the current. Search and rescue crews have been responding to calls throughout the day, and evacuation orders have been issued for some communities along the river, though it's still unclear as to how many people actually left. There is some good news. I know you mentioned the deaths in this area last year. Since then, hikers have made safety changes, including flood sirens, and Governor Abbott says, for the most part, those seem to be working.
0: But what if people out there have been telling you as they're processing all of this flooding yet again?
1: You know, it's a mix of relief and exhaustion, like a feeling of deja vu. Though people I spoke with told me that this time around, they've been receiving many more alerts on their phones, which was a point of contention in the wake of last year's flood.

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1: Eventually got us out. We ended up going to the hospital because I got hit in the side by a tree.
2: Mm. Yeah, it's been a tough day, but she says she's doing okay for now.
3: Oh, that's good to hear. Okay, so do you know if this has been the worst of the rain and flooding, or is there still more to come?
2: You know, it might be too soon to say that the worst is over, but the heaviest rain has moved out of some of the hardest hit areas. However, more rounds of showers and thunderstorms are expected through the night and into tomorrow morning. And even after the rain ends, that's not necessarily the end of the danger, since the water moving downstream can keep rivers rising for hours after the rain stops.
3: Yeah. Well, how about cleanup going forward? Is that expected to take some time, you think?
2: I think so. You know, folks around here are still recovering from last year's flood, July 4th, and it was devastating after that one. So I can only assume that this will only add to that pressure. For now, though, this is still very much a search and rescue operation, and so we're going to have to wait and see until the water recedes to assess the true scale of the damage today.
3: Yeah. That is Lucio Vasquez, reporter for the Texas Newsroom, speaking to us from Kerrville, Texas. Thank you so much, Lucio.
2: Thanks for having me.
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4: 5:18 on our Thursday. It is HPR. Dave Lawrence, glad you're here. Hope it's a good one for you. Thinking about our Asia-Pacific neighborhood, kind of a drag out of the Philippines to share this one with you. A distinguished American marine biologist shot dead by three men who entered his house in the central Philippines, police are saying. Kent Carpenter, 73, with his Filipina companion in a house in Sibulan in Negros Oriental Province Sunday night. Masked men forced their way in, drew a gun, shot him in the head, killing him instantly. And the men took a laptop, unspecified amount of cash, and a backpack before fleeing, according to the police. Police told the AP Carpenter's companion suffered some unspecified injuries, was being treated. Investigators trying to determine the motive for the killing and identify the attackers. Carpenter was a marine biologist, worked at a lecturer at Silliman University there. U.S. Embassy in Manila did not immediately respond to questions for comment. Police said, we assure the victim's family, the community, and our foreign visitors this case is being treated with utmost urgency. No effort will be spared until justice is served. Carpenter had been a biological sciences professor at Old Dominion University in Virginia since 1996. His research shaped conservation efforts around the world, university officials said. They said he was on an extended research assignment in the Philippines and planned to retire in September. Coming up, we're going to be hearing about almost a year after a tsunami threat spurred a big evacuation downtown. City Department of Emergency Management evaluating its response. Going to be hearing more about that in an HPR report.

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1: 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I'm Scott Detrow.
2: And I'm Elsa Chang. The New York Times is asking a federal court to throw out subpoenas that were issued to several of its reporters after they published stories about security vulnerabilities in President Trump's new Air Force One plane, which was a gift from Qatar. The subpoenas were issued because the Justice Department says that the leaks are a threat to national security.

0: security. Investigators want the reporters to testify before a grand jury about their confidential sources. The Times says that these subpoenas were brought in, quote, bad faith and are an attempt to intimidate journalists and punish their reporting. Joe Kahn is the executive editor of the New York Times and joins us now. Welcome.
1: Good to be with you.
0: Good to have you. So first, Joe, just take us back to last Friday night. Federal agents showed up at the homes of several of your reporters with these subpoenas. What exactly is the government demanding from them?
1: The subpoenas themselves are a little bit vague, but ask the reporters involved to provide information the government says is critical to their investigation of a leak of classified information.
0: And did the government specify what information is critical?
1: No, beyond saying that the reporters were potential witnesses to what they consider to be a criminal violation of handling of classified information.
0: So these reporters have been asked, have been compelled to turn over information that has not been specified by the government.
1: That's correct. And the subpoenas themselves are fairly vague and broad, and they are not preceded by a thorough investigation into the source or the nature of the leak. We've filed a motion to quash those subpoenas, and we're hopeful the court will take up that motion.
0: If the government does succeed here, how do you think it could change the way journalists do their jobs or change the willingness of sources to come forward?
1: I don't think there's any question that the issuance of subpoenas after a story is published so quickly, literally within 48 hours, completely undermines the notion that this was a proper investigation into what they claim is a leak of national security information. It's clearly an attempt to intimidate the journalists themselves from reporting on issues that the government or the president himself consider to be private or unfavorable to him. This doesn't follow anything like standard Justice Department procedures for looking into a leak, where you try to identify the source of the leak and you interview people who had access to the information. Going directly to the journalists like this is a naked act of intimidation.
0: Going directly to the journalists at the outset of a leak investigation is what's a little unconventional here, is what you're saying.
1: Absolutely. Unconventional is a modest word. It's a complete violation of even their own internal administrative procedures for looking into a leak investigation.
0: But let's talk about the administration's argument here. I mean, they say that classified material was leaked, and in the interest of national security, the government has an obligation to find the leaker. So how do you, as a journalist, think about the choice between protecting national security and protecting confidential sources?
1: The government has its own classification system for information and obviously needs to protect certain information that is critical to keep secret for national security reasons. But in a democracy with a free press, journalists pursue information which they determine is in the public interest. This case was a very clear-cut case, in my view, of a matter that was very clearly within the public interest. Air Force One, or the jets used as Air Force One, and the security systems that they're equipped with. In this case, the new jet that President Trump has preferred to use, the donation from the Qataris, was not equipped with the same degree of defensive systems that the older jets, which are used as Air Force One, have on board. And that's a direct risk to the president himself, of course, but also the hundreds of other people, government officials, military officials, members of the cabinet, members of Congress, and journalists, by the way, who fly on those planes. That's a matter, an active choice by the president that seems well within the public's right to know about the decisions that he's making. We're not part of the government. We hold the government to account.
0: Explain the process for people going forward now. The New York Times filed this motion to quash the subpoenas. What happens next? In other words, what do you think the likelihood is that your reporters could still be forced to testify?
1: We're going to have to trust in the legal process. We have an excellent legal team. They have filed a brief already that argues that these subpoenas should be quashed because they didn't follow the standard procedure for investigations of a leak. We have confidence the courts will agree with that opinion. We don't know the result of that yet. And meanwhile, continue to report diligently on the issues about Air Force One itself, as well as the government's use of these prosecutorial powers to put pressure on independent media.
0: Joe Kahn is the executive editor of the New York Times. Thank you very much for joining us.
1: Thanks for having me.
2: The actor Hal Williams has died. He was best known for playing Officer Smitty Smith in the 1970s TV show Sanford and Son. A representative for Williams told NPR that he died yesterday at his home in Rancho Mirage, California. He was 91. NPR's Chloe Veltman has this remembrance.
3: Hal Williams got his big break in 1972 when he landed the recurring role of the friendly neighborhood cop on the NBC sitcom Sanford and Son. Smitty and his partner Hoppy often dropped in on the show's two protagonists, the ornery widower Fred Sanford and his long-suffering son Lamont. Williams earned big laughs for patiently translating Hoppy's very stiff and formal speechifying.
4: So until we apprehend the suspect in question.
3: Into real talk for Fred and Lamont.
5: Until this cat gets busted, be cool on copper. And if he hits on you, contact your local firm.
3: In a TV interview with WKYC in Cleveland, Ohio, recorded just a few days before he died, Williams said he helped the writers develop this shtick.
6: We did it one time in rehearsal, and the producers thought it was funny.
3: Williams worked steadily in both TV and film. In the 1980s, he starred in 227, the NBC sitcom centered on the day-to-day lives of a group of black middle-class apartment building residents in Washington, D.C. Williams played Lester Jenkins, a supportive and loving spouse. Here he is, trying to fend off the advances of another woman.
7: You know, you're even sexier than your voice.
8: It's the light. I always look good with a three-way ball.
3: Born in 1934 in Columbus, Ohio, Williams worked as a corrections officer before heading to Hollywood. He was employed as a postal worker while trying to launch his acting career. He told WKYC that even after things took off for him, it was tough sometimes to get cast in dramas.
6: At one point, my agent was having a hard time getting me for Kung Fu and the Waltons and Gunsmoke and shows like that, because it's all we know him, he does comedy.
3: But Williams proved his worth in plenty of non-comedic roles, such as the itinerant farm worker Harley Foster in the historical family drama The Waltons.
9: You're not headed any place particular, are you?
10: Yeah. One's as good as another when you're traveling. Whichever way your thumb takes you.
3: Hal Williams continued working until very recently. Just last year, he appeared in the CBS Matlock reboot. His manager, Zena Portlock Houston, told NPR the actor had a close relationship with his fans throughout his long career.
11: He was always embraced so warmly, like he was truly their own family.
3: The nonagenarian even put in an appearance just this past weekend at a Sanford and Son reunion in North Royalton, Ohio. Chloe Veltman, NPR News.
12: Aloha, ovau olelani poli ahu, and our Hawaiian word for today is Waikiki. Waikiki is spelled W-A-I-K-I-K-I with kaha ko over the last two vowels. Pronounce it Waikiki. It means spouting water and reportedly was named for the swamps later drained to form the Alawai Canal. For Hawaii Public Radio and all our friends in Waikiki, ahui ho.
13: 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HNC.org.
14: Good afternoon. It is member-supported Hawaii Public Radio, HPR1, and I'm Dave Lawrence. Glad that you're with us on this Thursday. Almost a year after that tsunami threat spurring the big mass evacuation, huge traffic jam in Honolulu, City Department of Emergency Management has evaluated its response. HPR Savannah Herman-Pote speaking to the department's leadership about that.
15: Deputy Director Jennifer Walter says the tsunami evacuation last July was successful, but she acknowledged it may not have felt that way to people stuck in traffic.
16: As frustrating as it was, ultimately, we got people out of harm's way within a very short amount of time at a very busy time of day.
15: A new after-action report lays out the highs and lows of the city's tsunami response. One thing that worked well, emergency managers didn't wait to launch their response until a warning was issued. They kicked into gear as soon as the watch came down.
16: And so things were in place really quickly.
15: But the report also noted that emergency staff needed better guidelines on what exactly to do during a tsunami event.
16: this occurred at a time when we had had a lot of turnover on staff, and we had some people that were very new. And when I say new, I mean they could probably tell you what day of service they were on. And so some of those knowledge gaps like revealed themselves, particularly where we realized we rely heavily on institutional knowledge. Things need to be just documented.
15: Additionally, the Department of Emergency Management's small staff was worn thin trying to support 24/7 operations. Walter says at the time, the department had just 15 and a half positions.
16: You know, any emergency management agency in the country, when they have a really big event, relies on mutual aid, help from outside. But I think that the smallness of our staff was particularly exposed by a tsunami incident, because you have to activate so rapidly and there's really not a lot of time to make those kind of emergency assignments or to bring in mutual aid.
15: Since the tsunami event, the department has worked to staff up. It has received funding to add 13 new positions over the course of next year. It is also building a reserve of people who can spring into action when the next disaster occurs.
16: Like retired firefighters, retired police officers, that could be activated just in time to come in and help out.
15: The report says that 92% of the trips people made in cars during last year's evacuation period were unnecessary.
16: There were people on the road that didn't need to move, basically.
15: It suggests several ways to better inform the public about whether they actually need to evacuate and thus avoid traffic gridlock. The department recently launched something called the Oahu Hazard Explorer. Residents can type in their addresses and understand what hazards they're vulnerable to. Find that at HawaiiPublicRadio.org. Savannah Herrmann-Pope, HBR News.
14: And thinking about the police departments that we've got here in the islands, newly appointed Honolulu Police Chief David Lazar says he wants a bigger department. Yesterday gave the Honolulu Police Commission his goals for the first 3 months of his tenure atop the Honolulu Police Department. Now, one issue he's focusing on is the trying to understand and then fill the department's chronic vacancies. And he noted that a fully staffed HPD employs just over 2,000 uniformed officers. But he told the commission that number should be even higher.
17: So we need to do a few things. First, we have a 2,177 number, baseline number for HPD. And I know we've had these conversations about, is that the real number? Is it lower or is it higher? I would say it should be higher. We had a presentation today in the city about growth and housing and more buildings and all the things we need. And that means more police. That means more calls for service. So we really have to get a little bit more scientific as to what that number is.
14: He is working on streamlining the HPD's hiring process, he said. And he's also noted he's brought on some more background investigators and recruitment staff when it comes to the hiring of new Honolulu police officers. State Office of Election says residents should receive their ballots in the mail by next Tuesday. Voter service centers will be open starting a week from Monday, will be available for both same-day registration and in-person voting. Primary Election Day, Saturday, August 8th. HPR Voter Guide, you know, we've got something like that. It is available now online. All the details you need, and countywide, too. You can get it for each county. You can get it at HawaiiPublicRadio.org/vote. That's where we're keeping that. As we continue this afternoon, more on a story we had yesterday in Hong Kong where some booksellers were arrested. Hong Kong's top security official saying today booksellers should ensure the titles they sell don't harm national security. Story ahead on HPR.
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0: This is All Things Considered from NPR News. I'm Elsa Chang in Culver City, California.
2: And I'm Scott Detrow in Washington. The Department of Homeland Security has vowed to deploy body cameras for all federal immigration agents. That was more than 5 months ago. In recent days, two people have been killed by U.S. Immigration and Customs Enforcement officers in Texas and Maine. And in those two incidents, the officers were not wearing body cameras. This has renewed calls to hold ICE accountable. For more on this, we are joined by NPR's Sergio Martinez-Beltran. Hey, Sergio.
19: Hey.
2: So DHS made that promise of body cameras after the deadly shootings of U.S. citizens Renee Good and Alex Preddy in Minneapolis. What has happened since then?
19: Yeah, so after that announcement in February, DHS bought hundreds of body cameras and sent them to Minneapolis. That's what White House Border Czar Tom Homan said this week. But the agency didn't have enough devices to send to other agents in other parts of the country. Homan said the agency needed money, and because of the multiple partial government shutdowns, they couldn't buy more body cams. Now, Scott, it's important to note that DHS has been generously funded by Congress. We're talking about roughly $200 billion mm-hmm. with a B. In fact, the budget for ICE makes it the highest funded federal law enforcement agency. It has $31 billion for earmarked technology, including body cameras. But the issue is that lawmakers were unable to negotiate a mandate for ICE to purchase or use them. So critics say that if body cameras had been a true priority for the administration, they would have figured out how to buy them with that much money.
2: And what else are they saying about why ICE does not have these body cameras in place?
19: Yeah, they're skeptical about DHS's claims. I talked to David Beer. He's the director of immigration studies at the libertarian think tank Cato Institute. He says body cams are actually not a priority.
20: They don't want to have their agents' actions broadcast and have that video out there. You know, they are wearing masks for a reason. They don't want their identities and their information made public.
19: But DHS says equipping agents with body cams is a priority due to what they call an increase in attacks on ICE agents. And they say cameras are, quote, especially needed because the media and sanctuary politicians consistently spread smears about our law enforcement, end quote.
2: So if it is a priority, as they say, what is the plan?
19: Well, White House Border Czar Tom Homan says they have scheduled the deployment of body cameras.
21: Right now, they're just trained to train. So officers in each field office can train their officers on the use of the body cams.
19: But Scott, as of right now, it doesn't sound like each ICE agent will have a body camera. DHS has said the goal is for each arrest team to have one person with it. Today, White House Press Secretary Karoline Leavitt acknowledged it had been a slow rollout, but she blamed Democrats and the government shutdown for the delay. Democrats have said that's not true. Again, DHS has a lot of money right now. Leavitt told reporters that over half of all ICE field offices now have body cams and that the rest of the field offices will get them sometime within the next 60 days, by September.
2: I mean, the argument is that body cameras are needed to prevent tragedies like the ones we've been talking about mm-hmm. and reporting on from happening. Tell us a little more about the role of body cameras in law enforcement.
19: So body cameras do not deter the law enforcement agent from engaging in bad behavior. Just because they have a camera doesn't mean they will not violate protocols, right? But activists say body cameras are important to hold people accountable, the ICE officer or the civilian. It gives us a clearer picture of what happened minutes before a specific incident. And that footage has been used to prove excessive force, contradict narratives, and prove civil rights claims. But one activist worries that agents can still deactivate cameras or delete footage. So some organizations at this point are calling to limit ICE's interactions with the general public as a solution to these shootings.
2: That's NPR's Sergio Martinez-Beltran. Thanks so much for your reporting.
19: You're welcome.
0: President Trump made billions of dollars last year. It is an unprecedented windfall for an American president while in office. Swing voters in Pennsylvania have mixed opinions about whether this is a big deal. NPR's Ashley Lopez observed two focus groups with these voters and has this report.
22: A group of 12 Pennsylvania voters who supported Joe Biden in 2020 and then Trump in 2024 were asked about the president's financial disclosures. His family businesses made $2.2 billion last year, much of it from cryptocurrency. And half of these voters practically waved off the news.
23: He's a businessman. He openly admitted it. This isn't a shock to me or anybody else.
24: When it comes to
1: ethics and moral and financial, I think that just about every politician is corrupt.
22: That was Ken and Todd. Both participated in online focus groups held by messaging firm Engages and market researcher Sago. They took part under the condition their last names wouldn't be used. Both voters approve of the job Trump is doing, and both think there's not much to see here.
4: It really was flooring to me that they felt that way.
22: That's Rich Tao, president of Engages and the moderator of these focus groups.
4: And, you know, the excuses that they gave, which is, you know, this is the kind of thing that rich people do. They use money to make more money. All politicians do this kind of thing. They're all corrupt. You know, that's the voice of extremely cynical voters whose expectations for politicians are remarkably low.
22: For another participant, Polina, this is par for the course because Trump is a businessman. Polina is an independent voter who isn't happy with the job Trump has been doing, mostly because she's frustrated by the economy. She just wants that to get better.
5: To me, I'm like, you know, I don't know, like, not envious. I don't care. I mean, listen, as long as he's still trying to progress the economy, what he does personally really doesn't matter.
22: But polling shows that this does matter to many voters. In fact, a recent survey found that most voters are worried that Trump is using the office of the presidency for his own personal gain. Bhavana is one of them.
7: For me, when I see that, the first thing that comes to my mind is abuse of power.
22: She says that whenever Trump is interacting with people, he's not interacting with them as Donald Trump, the businessman.
7: It is the president, Donald Trump, who's using his powers in manipulative ways to draw something that is of his personal interest. And that, to me, is morally wrong. And that itself should be a problem and is a problem to me.
22: Another participant, Margaret, says she's worried that people who Trump is doing business with would have undue influence over him.
24: I would just be worried that whoever he's doing business with would then have his ear a little bit more or be wanting to have, quote, favors or some leniency that might not be totally on the up and up.
22: Still, some voters say that Trump making so much money in office isn't okay, but they just aren't bothered, mostly because they don't expect better in American politics. Rich Tao, the focus group moderator, says while skepticism of politicians isn't new, this level of resignation among voters does feel new.
4: What I'm hearing now is a grudging acceptance that this really can't be fixed, that this is baked into the process, and that our expectations shouldn't be higher than they are. That, to me, is what's new.
22: On the campaign trail, some Democrats are talking about Trump's massive earnings since taking office again. They're hoping enough voters do care, enough to get power in Congress again. Ashley Lopez, NPR News.

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1: Higher oil and natural gas prices in recent months have been fueling inflation, but they also mean more profits for oil companies since the beginning of the war with Iran in late February. Some U.S. lawmakers have a plan for that. Here's NPR's Julia Simon.
2: I'm here at the gas station right now, and if you, like many Americans, fill up your car with gas, you know very well that the price has jumped up in recent months. But what hasn't jumped up so much is the price of actually drilling for the oil and making this gas. So where does this leave us? Gasoline doesn't cost that much more to make, but because global oil prices have risen at one point to over $120 per barrel, many oil companies are making more money, and that's led to excess profits, or windfall profits. This Democratic senator wants the U.S. to tax them.
3: Sheldon Whitehouse, a senator from the state of Rhode Island.
2: Here's how Whitehouse says it would work. You look at the average price of a barrel of oil before the war. You compare that to the price spikes today, and then you look at the excess profits.
3: And then you split the difference. We're actually somewhat generous about letting him keep half of the excess profits, but we want at least half of it to go back.
2: Whitehouse says the federal government would send the money to lower-income Americans through tax rebates. This windfall tax proposal isn't new. Whitehouse introduced a bill proposing a windfall tax in 2022 after Russia's invasion of Ukraine. He introduced another version this year. Neither proposal went anywhere, but a similar tax has become law across the pond.
4: That's what happened in the UK.
2: Here's Dominic Eagleton with the environmental nonprofit Global Witness. He says after Russia invaded Ukraine,
4: the UK government introduced a windfall tax on the oil industry's profits, which were, you know, kind of reaching astronomical levels.
2: The oil industry made more than $900 billion in profits following Russia's invasion, according to researchers at UMass Amherst. Eagleton says the UK's windfall oil tax has brought in more than $12 billion through 2025, the most recent year for which they have data. The European Union also had a temporary windfall oil tax following Russia's invasion, and some European countries want one again. U.S. oil producers aren't a fan of this tax proposal.
5: We are the world's largest oil producer, the world's largest natural gas producer.
2: This is Dustin Meyer, senior vice president with the American Petroleum Institute, or API, a trade organization for the U.S. oil and gas industry. He says America has become a global energy leader.
5: But a big part of that secret sauce was having the sort of investment certainty to bring us to that position. Proposals like this only erode that certainty and send exactly the wrong message at exactly the wrong time.
2: Chevron, ExxonMobil, and Shell did not respond to requests for comment about the proposed tax. BP referred NPR to API. White House's office says that this bill is targeted to impact only the biggest oil producers and would leave about 70% of U.S. oil production untouched. About a dozen senators have signed on to White House's bill, all of them Democrats, along with independent Bernie Sanders. White House says that it's going to be an uphill struggle. Ultimately, he wants to spotlight big oil profits and this.
3: Wind, solar, and battery power, they're not raising their prices.
2: The war has highlighted how these renewable energy sources have gotten cheaper. Julia Simon, NPR News.
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7: Good afternoon and aloha to you. It is 5:48 HPR 1, Dave Lawrence. And a little bit more on a story we had yesterday from the Asia Pacific. Hong Kong's top security officials saying today that booksellers should ensure the titles they sell do not harm national security. This is a day after five people were arrested, linked to two different bookstores. Police operation on Wednesday was the third round of arrests targeting independent bookstores within 4 months. Critics raising concerns over the city's freedom of expression under what they called an unclear red line, what is and isn't acceptable. But Secretary for Security Chris Tang told reporters at the legislative building that the law is clear. He said, if you are a bookseller, you have the responsibility to make sure the books you sell won't endanger national security. He added, it's equal to, for example, when you are selling food, you need to ensure the food won't cause a stomach ache and is not either poison or illegal. Asked if authorities would make a list of banned books, Tang said that he would not be, that would not be conducive to effective law enforcement targeting titles that intend to harm the country. We will not let criminals off the hook like this, he said. On Wednesday, police raided Have a Nice Day, one of the two bookstores, that one founded by a group of former journalists, and then the longstanding Greenfield bookstore. Police said the five people who were arrested were suspected of displaying seditious materials and selling seditious publications. CHPR.

0: 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I'm Scott Detrow.
1: And I'm Elsa Chang. President Trump gave a prime time address tonight where he spoke about the integrity of U.S. elections, a topic he has spread disinformation about for much of his political career. Here to fill us in on what the president said is NPR White House correspondent Danielle Kurtzleben. Hi, Danielle.
2: Hey there.
1: Okay, so give us the broad outlines of the president's remarks tonight.
2: Well, he said he's declassifying and releasing documents regarding the security of U.S. elections. And he talked about those documents as covering any number of theories about how he says U.S. elections have been interfered with, including by foreign actors like China. Now, to be upfront, we're being careful how we talk about this because, like you said, Trump has spread disinformation and lies about elections for years. Mm-hmm. For example, he's often said with no evidence that he won in 2020, when in fact Joe Biden did. Multiple reviews have found that that wasn't the case. And to be clear, he didn't actually attempt to lay out evidence for that tonight. He focused on alleged vulnerabilities in the system and some specific issues, such as fraud in one voter registration operation in Michigan. But as to his specific accusations, to coincide with the speech, the White House released several tranches of documents, some of them highly redacted. The timing of the release allowed him to announce all these claims without allowing journalists or scholars to assess their veracity in real time,
1: sure,
2: which allowed all of this to be disseminated with a lag in that critical analysis that we do. Now, my colleagues at NPR will be digging into all of those in the hours and days ahead.
1: And I'm sure you're looking forward to that. Okay, well, President Trump made some significant claims about vulnerabilities in past elections. How much do we know about his claims thus far?
2: Well, look, vulnerabilities or potential vulnerabilities do exist in the U.S. election system, as my NPR colleague Miles Parks has reported. But still, in the 6 years that Trump has said he won in 2020, which is again a lie, mm-hmm. he has been unable to come up with evidence that that election was meaningfully affected by any of those vulnerabilities. So even if there are possible weaknesses, that doesn't mean those have been exploited.
1: Exactly. Okay, let's talk about the timing of these remarks tonight, because he also gave this speech as he is pushing a bill about the security of elections. It's called the Save America Act. Can you just remind us briefly what is in that legislation?
2: Right. Well, among other things, it would require proof of citizenship to register to vote and then would require ID to vote. And that would mean really greater federal control over elections. Now, again, documented cases of voter fraud are extremely rare. And opponents of this bill do argue that some Americans just don't have ready access to some of those identifying documents. Now, Trump talks about all of this as being about voter fraud, but he has also talked about the Save America Act as benefiting Republicans. In a July 3rd speech, here's what he said about the bill.
3: If we terminate the filibuster, as we should do, and immediately vote for the Save America Act, then we will not lose an election for 100 years.
2: So again, he's explicitly argued the bill would benefit his party.
1: And real quick, Danielle, what did he say about that bill tonight?
2: Well, he accused people who don't support it of wanting to cheat. But again, mm-hmm. some members of his own party have opposed the bill, which is part of the reason it hasn't been able to pass the Senate. Now, tonight, he had an aggressive push for Congress to pass it, and he told Americans to call their Congress members to pass it.
1: That is NPR's Danielle Kurtzleben. Thank you so much, Danielle.
2: Thank you.
0: Lafayette Park, a public green space within view of the White House, has long been a popular spot for political demonstrations. Now the Trump administration wants to put a permanent fence around it. As NPR's Rachel Treisman reports, some protesters worry that will make it harder for the White House to hear them.
4: Lafayette Park is a 7-acre plot directly north of the White House, filled with historic statues, paved walkways, and lush grass. But it's been closed to the public since January, when the Trump administration surrounded it with a chain-link fence. The National Park Service said that was for repairs ahead of the 4th of July.
5: Unless your calendar is way out of date, July 4th is gone. And this is still sealed off.
4: 83-year-old Marty Pearl is one of the protesters who showed up anyway, under Tuesday's scorching sun. He is standing against the fence, wearing a sign that says, "Hate won't make America great." He estimates he's worn it to this park over 1,200 times in the past 8 years.
5: I've kept coming back because people come up to me. This building, of course, is a wonderful magnet.
4: Lafayette Park is the closest pedestrians can get to the White House, so it's a popular spot for tourists and protesters. Visitors took photos of the White House through the fence, then posed for selfies with a mocking cutout of President Trump. Across the street, a small group protested the administration's use of immigration agents. People have been protesting at Lafayette Park since 1917, when women picketed for the right to vote. Groups big and small have used the area to rally for civil rights and against multiple wars. But visitors can't get as close to the White House as they used to.
5: Now, the new talk is this will be permanent.
4: The Trump administration wants to build a permanent 8 to 9 foot fence that would stay open except for, quote, heightened conditions. The White House did not specify what that means. The administration presented its proposal to the Commission of Fine Arts on Thursday. The federal panel, stacked with Trump allies, didn't take a vote, but seemed to embrace the idea.
6: I think the proposal is not to close the park, but to enclose the park.
4: Vice Chair James McCrary had questions about the layout, but no concerns about the impact on protesters.
6: This is definitely the president's park, but also the people's park, and it's to be made open, but also closable so that it can be made safe.
4: Pearl said new fencing wouldn't stop him from protesting. In fact, the prospect energizes him.
5: What dictators do is isolate themselves from the people they rule. That is not, for me, the way democracies can possibly work.
4: Trump has a history with Lafayette Park. In June 2020, law enforcement used tear gas and rubber bullets to clear Black Lives Matter protesters before Trump walked through to pose for photos. The area was fenced off for nearly a year after that. But protesters got creative and plastered the fence with notes and artwork.
7: His attempt to shut us down actually gave us more coverage.
4: Nadine Seiler, an activist from Maryland, says protesters tried to do the same thing with this fence.
7: But every time we put something, they would come immediately and take it down.
4: She worries a permanent fence would make it harder for people to protest. The project has to be approved by two federal arts commissions. Both are led by Trump appointees. Rachel Treisman, NPR News.

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2: And it is HPR, member-supported Hawaii Public Radio, that you happen to be tuned to on this Thursday. KHPR Honolulu, KKUA Wailuku, KANO Hilo, KHPH Kailua Kona, KIPL Lihue, KJHF Kuala Pu'u. We've got our translators, K203 EL Haleiwa and K235 CNY Mea, collectively the stations of HPR1. And I'm Dave Lawrence. Thanking you so much for joining us. Really do appreciate you being on board, getting ourselves ready for Marketplace. In the seconds we have left together, I can update you on some weather. Small craft advisory persists into Saturday. It's down to Maui and Hawaii County coastal and channel areas. Northeast winds to 25 knots. North winds in Ma'alaya Bay. Otherwise, breezy trades. It should go all the way into the weekend. And the National Weather Service are saying into early next week. I'll be hoping to catch you tomorrow, and I hope you have a good night and a safe one. Thank you again for joining us.
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4: In Los Angeles, I'm Kai Rizdal. It is Thursday today, the 16th of July. Good as always to have you along, everybody. Retail sales are where we begin today. We are still buying stuff, thank you, American consumer, but not as much as we had been buying. Thank you, inflation, underlying unease, and oh yeah, don't forget tariffs, which have fallen out of the headlines but are still very much a thing and might be becoming more of a thing real soon. The White House announced new 25% tariffs on Brazil today, and there are more coming to replace the president's tariff-palooza import taxes that the Supreme Court said were illegal. They're coming soon, couple of months maybe. So as we brace for tariffs, I guess it's 3.0 now? Marketplace's Sabri Benishore gets us going with how businesses are coping this time around.
5: Even in the flower business, tariffs will find you. Flowers for Dreams is headquartered in Chicago and does flower delivery and events across the Midwest. CEO Stephen Dime has been bracing for changes to the tariff situation.
6: Yeah, we're starting to work on our winter menu, our Valentine's preparation. We know we're going to be hit hard with tighter margins and some pricing pressure then. We're preparing for that because it happened last year.
5: Dime actually prefers to get his flowers from the Midwest. But you know, not everything grows there. So he's got to do some importing. And he's trying to place those orders early, but that is not really how flowers work.
6: Every person up and down the supply chain reserves that right to make changes due to the delicate nature, the fragile nature of flowers.
5: So prices are up, and so are substitutions, and people ordering flowers for like their weddings don't love that.
6: No client loves that.
5: A lot of businesses have tried, like they did last year, to front-load their imports ahead of new batches of tariffs. The National Retail Federation estimates port volumes surged 19% year-over-year in June. Jonathan Gold is vice president of supply chain and customs policy there.
7: You're seeing higher freight rates as a result of some of this. You've got higher costs for inventory because you're going to hold the inventory longer than you typically would.
5: Active Style is a company that sells Scandinavian activewear. Nate Axvig is the CEO. He orders early when he can, but it means paying for everything early too.
8: You're out money and a good chunk of it before you even get the product on your website or on the sales floor.
5: He's had to take out loans. Some businesses are armed with know-how from last year's tariffs, how to navigate and litigate the technicalities of tariff rules. Or they have sophisticated pricing plans, raise prices on one good to pay for the tariffs on the other. But more than anything, says Randall Sargent, partner at Oliver Wyman, they're just over it.
9: You know, there's so much uncertainty around it. And then it's like the war gaming. And, you know, I think a lot of retailers that I talk to are kind of like, are we really doing this again?
5: Yep, we are. In New York, I'm Sabri Benishore for Marketplace.
4: Yes, we are. If you remember back to Monday, I said I thought I would say economic data 15 times this economic data heavy week. Not so, I suppose. Wall Street today, AI is bad again. It's bad. We'll have the details when we do the numbers.

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1: We were talking about them. 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Insurer United Health Group increased 1.2%. Cigna gave back about 4.7%. Bond prices fell. The yield on the 10-year T-note rose 4.56%. 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
1: This is Marketplace. I'm Kai Rizdahl. We got an update on business inventories this week, how much stuff there is on store shelves and in the back room. Up just a touch is the headline, which in translation means we are still buying stuff at a pretty good clip. Inventories tend to pile up when we're not. We have been talking to our regulars this week to hear what they are seeing out there as they run their small businesses. Ali Trela owns a skate shop called the Bruised Boutique in Nashua, New Hampshire.
5: Business is a little strange right now. I think people have been very anxious. So roller skates and skateboarding and stuff like that tends to be a secondary thing to groceries and, you know, daycare programs, stuff like that. But we're still seeing some steady people coming in. So we're holding on. The cost of the items are staying flat. Some are even going down a little bit. However, the cost of shipping goods has been rising. As soon as a vendor puts out a new price list, we've been trying to dynamically keep up with our pricing. It's caused a lot of influx in work for us to do, like busy work for us to do. We've had to hire a few part-time employees to kind of keep up. We're not making more money, but yet we're spending more money. My biggest challenge right now is planning for the future. I think about closing the store more often than I think about its future. And this is the first time in the 18 years that we've been in business that I've ever had those thoughts. I don't think we're close to that, but those are the thoughts that have never entered my mind before. It's always been the future just keeps getting brighter and brighter. And this one it's a little mentally challenging. I ended up saying to myself, I need to find that joy again. And so I took 15 minutes every day and I skated. To be honest, the first 15 minutes was probably more like 10. And then something magic happened and I saw

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1: This final note on the way out today, data from Bain that I saw on CNBC, an addendum of sorts to Kaylee's piece on grocery stores. Grocery units, which is basically the way that industry counts individual items sold, fell 1.8% in June from a year earlier. That is down from basically break even when they measured it last year. If you are blaming inflation for that, well, yeah. Our daily production team includes Andy Corbin, Mika Ellison, Maria Hollenhorst, Sarah Leeson, Sean McHenry, and Sophia Terenzio. Will Story is the supervising senior producer. And I'm Kai Rizdahl. We will see you tomorrow, everybody. This is APM.
2: I'm Bert Lum. Next time on Bite Marks Cafe, we hear from former Department of Education CIO Brooke Connor about life in academia. We'll find out what inspired him to seek his PhD and what field of study is most intriguing. That's next time on Bite Marks Cafe, Friday at 6:30 p.m.

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1: 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That's it for The Daily. I'm Rachel Abrams. 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
2: It's hardworking troubadours. 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Then the late Louisiana swamp pop hero Tommy McLean. Sweet. 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

0: This is Embodied from PRX and WUNC. I'm Anita Rao. When Philip Hoover and his wife Lauren Hill Hoover tested positive for COVID-19, they thought they knew what to expect. But then Philip's symptoms persisted, morphed, and intensified.
1: It really pulled the rug out from under us and from under me, that when I reflect back on that time, I remember feeling like I didn't know what to do to help him. Neither of us knew what was going on with his body.
0: Today, we'll talk about how an illness that's affected tens of millions of Americans upended the life of one couple and forced them to confront big existential questions. Like, could their marriage really withstand this new reality?
2: I think that when this happens to you and you're in a relationship, it's really easy to project your insecurities onto your partner. You know, you can't help but have some of that seep into, you know, the way that you look at your relationship.
0: Learning about love in sickness and in health, just ahead on Embodied.
3: Live from NPR News, I'm Giles Snyder. During his primetime speech to the nation Thursday evening, President Trump revived his long-running allegations about U.S. election security, focusing heavily on China. NPR's Danielle Kurtzleben.
4: Well, he said he's declassifying and releasing documents regarding the security of U.S. elections. And he talked about those documents as covering any number of theories about how he says U.S. elections have been interfered with, including by foreign actors like China. Now, to be upfront, we're being careful how we talk about this because, like you said, Trump has spread disinformation and lies about elections for years.
3: Trump claimed that Beijing improperly acquired data about millions of U.S. voters, saying that presents an unprecedented election security nightmare. His remarks contradict U.S. intelligence findings, and a spokesperson for the Chinese embassy in Washington said China has never and will never interfere in the U.S. presidential election. Trump's remarks about China come 2 months before leader Xi Jinping is due in Washington for a summit. While Trump focused mostly on his election security claims, he did mention the war with Iran, saying the U.S. is winning amid escalating back-and-forth attacks. The U.S. military says it has completed its latest wave of attacks that have expanded to include strikes on bridges inside Iran. With those renewed strikes in Iran, oil prices rising again. NPR's Julia Simon reports that some U.S. lawmakers want to tax oil company profits.
5: Sheldon Whitehouse, Democratic senator from the state of Rhode Island, proposed the windfall oil profit tax bill earlier this year. Here's how he says it would work. You look at the average price of a barrel of oil before the war. You compare that to the price spikes today. You look at the resulting profits.
6: And then you split the difference. We're actually somewhat generous about letting him keep half of the excess profits.
5: The government would distribute the money to lower-income Americans in the form of tax rebates. About a dozen senators have signed on to the bill. Big oil companies are expected to announce higher second-quarter profits later this month. Julia Simon, NPR News.
3: The governor of Texas says at least two people have died in catastrophic flash flooding that's hit the south-central part of the state. Blaise Ganey from the Texas Newsroom reports.
7: Governor Greg Abbott is asking Texans to pay attention to flood alerts throughout the rest of the week as more rain is expected. Floods are confirmed in the Hill Country area as well as in other areas along the Guadalupe River. Abbott says the damage is not yet done.
8: There are massive challenges in Uvalde as well as other regions. And in fact, people need to understand to expect very meaningful flooding in the Rio Grande.
7: This flood comes a year after more than 130 people were lost due to a flash flood in the Hill Country area of Texas. Several camp attendees lost their lives. This time around, Abbott says the camps along the river are not in danger. For NPR News, I'm Blaise Ganey in Austin.
3: And you're listening to NPR News. Acting Attorney General Todd Blanche met Thursday with accusers of convicted sex offender Jeffrey Epstein. The meeting at the Justice Department headquarters in Washington, D.C. lasted for about an hour and followed a demand from a Republican senator whose support is crucial to Blanche's nomination to lead the Justice Department. Afterward, Blanche told reporters that the meeting was not all cordial. The Homeland Security Department is changing its rules for foreign students. NPR's Alyssa Nadworny reports the department is adding fixed limits to how long international students can stay in the U.S.
9: Historically, international students could remain in the States as long as they were making progress in their academic program. Under the new rule, most foreign students will be admitted to the U.S. for a fixed period of time, up to 4 years. If they need more time to finish, which many students do, they will now have to apply for a formal extension. Fanta Awe, the executive director and CEO of NAFSA, the Association of International Educators, called the move misguided and unnecessary, a solution in search of a problem. Universities worry this could impact programs with variable durations, such as graduate programs, medical schools, and PhDs. Already, international student enrollment for graduate programs is down compared with last year. Alyssa Nadworny, NPR News.
3: Stocks linked to artificial intelligence dragging down the major financial markets in Asia. Tokyo's Nikkei share average and stocks in Taiwan have declined by more than 5%, with renewed back-and-forth attacks between the U.S. and Iran. Oil prices up more than 11% for the week. This is NPR News.
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0: 2 years into the pandemic, Philip Hoover and his wife Lauren Hill Hoover tested positive for COVID-19. They'd watched other folks go through it and buckled up for a similar ride, anticipating movie marathons and a few weeks on the couch. But more than 400 days later, their life was still completely upended by Philip's lingering symptoms. He had long COVID, and it was wreaking havoc on his mental health.
2: I'd gotten to a point where I felt like I really had just sort of turned away from my marriage, turned away from everything.
0: Chronic fatigue and energy crashes meant that Philip had to put a lot of his life on pause, including a full-time screenwriting career and hobbies he and Lauren loved, like dining out and traveling.
2: I just lost so much of what I counted on and what I regarded as my life, that losing Lauren next, just in my mind, just seemed logical. It was like, you know, how could I ask Lauren to bear this burden?
0: This question that Philip started to ask himself morphed into a conversation with his wife. Now that this illness has reshaped our life and reconfigured our relationship, how will we as a couple go on? This is Embodied, our show about identity, relationships, and health. I'm Anita Rao. Philip Hoover is one of 18 million American adults who've been diagnosed with long COVID, an illness that encompasses more than 200 different symptoms and looks different body to body. It can affect everything from cognition and sleep to digestion and physical capacity. For Philip and Lauren, long COVID forced them to confront questions in their 30s that many don't have to consider until much later in life. Like, what does caring for each other in sickness and in health really mean? And how does acquiring a chronic illness change how we think about the future? We're going to get to all of that, but first, back to the beginning and how Philip started to get a sense that his recovery from COVID was looking very different from what he thought.
2: I had some just really weird symptoms that I couldn't really explain. I couldn't tolerate sunshine, and I just had this general feeling of malaise that wouldn't go away. And I realized that I had such severe brain fog that I couldn't actually understand any of the TV shows that we would watch, which was pretty concerning, especially since my career was writing in television. The worst part of it, I think, was what it did to my nervous system. Like, it just really demolished my ability to cope with anything. And I would just, you know, sob for no reason. I remember I had auditory hallucinations, which are terrifying. And then one day I was just kind of so fed up of being sick and feeling so awful, I decided to exercise. And that's when things got a lot worse. My health pretty much completely unraveled. It was kind of like a bomb just like went off.
1: I want to hear more about that period, but I want to first hear from your point of view, Lauren, about the early phase. You were also recovering from COVID yourself. So what were you seeing that was kind of the differences between your recovery and what was happening with Phil?
13: Yeah, as Phil mentioned, his symptoms continue to proliferate. So as I was improving slowly but surely, he had just this completely bizarre buffet, basically, of symptoms, ranging from, you know, not being able to go outside. He got this bizarre, like, red rash on his skin, like he was the color of a lobster anytime we would go out into the sun, or other times we would try to go out to the movies and it was, you know, like 65 degrees out, but he felt like it was 30 degrees. He had to be in a down coat. So he had all these ranging physical symptoms. We had to keep the blinds closed in our house because his eyes were so sensitive to light. And I had a really hard time at the beginning to fully understand that this was all part of a network of this illness that Phil was suffering from. And that all of these things were interrelated. It really pulled the rug out from under us and from under me, that when I reflect back on that time on my own, I'm like, it was just crazy. It was so overwhelming. I remember feeling like I didn't know what to do to help him. Neither of us knew what was going on with his body. And I think one of the things that was particularly difficult, which I would imagine is common for other people who are experiencing long COVID and going through this, both with partners, but also family members, was trying to disentangle the nervous system components, which were really manifesting as like mental health challenges, with the physical health components.
1: Mm. So there was all of this happening, as you're describing, kind of a range of symptoms, a way that they were interacting with one another that were kind of exhibiting as like maybe some mental health symptoms, but also very much neurological symptoms. Phil, in your Modern Love essay about this time, you described the experience of seeking medical help as being high-fived while drowning. That's such an intense kind of image to paint. Tell me more about what you were experiencing trying to seek help and get an understanding of what was going on.
2: Yeah, so I'd always seen the medical system as something to revere and a place where I would typically go to get answers. But it was pretty quickly apparent that really is just sort of like the Wild West for long COVID patients. Like, no one really knew anything. And it was disturbing to realize that, oh, we're actually having to educate our own doctors about this. People would pass you from one specialist to the next, and they would look at my health through the lens of their specialty, which is fairly limiting.
1: So Lauren kind of painted this picture of, you know, blinds closed, you like really kind of struggling to be out in the world. What did this mean for your day-to-day life, your ability to work? How did that all go in the wake of some of these symptoms?
2: I guess one part of luck, you could say, if you can use that word here, it was that I got sick in between shows. So typically in television, you work a season on a show and then you have a little bit of a break before the next season. So I was already on a natural break from work, but I just couldn't go back. I couldn't really even leave the house. I remember just feeling very claustrophobic at the time, like my entire existence was confined to our little bungalow in East Hollywood where we were living at the time. I remember Lauren and I would, you know, we're trying to find things to do together. And like, we tried watching nature shows, which seemed like innocuous enough, right? Like, we'll just watch some cute little nature show. But even just seeing like a lion, like hunt a gazelle, would just like shatter my nervous system. So It was almost like there was nothing we could really, really do.
1: So after many months of navigating Phil's long COVID symptoms, you all decided that you needed more support and you moved in with Phil's parents in Northern California. Lauren, when did you know that it was time to make that decision?
13: It was really difficult to come to that conclusion. I initially had been really resistant to it because I really was attached to my independence and having our own home. My business partner had just moved to LA. She actually was 5 minutes away from us, which was really critical for me during that time.
1: And she was actually a really big factor in helping me see that we were drowning in our life in Los Angeles, and that specifically, like, I needed more support at home. And I travel for work. I go to New York a few times a year to see clients. And so when we started having more days of Phil really struggling with suicidal ideation, and then when I started feeling really anxious about leaving him home alone, coming back from a work trip that I had that spring, I had this clarity that we couldn't stay in LA, that it was totally unsustainable for us to continue our life that way. Phil also was, you know, influential in making that decision. He had gone up to the Bay Area to stay with his mom for a few weeks. And that was the trip that provided clarity for him, that it would feel good and supportive for him to be in the Bay Area. So we kind of both had our own individual processing around what we needed at that time and agreed that this was what was going to be best for us.
14: You say, like, you were afraid to leave him home alone. Was that something that the two of you were talking about out loud? Were you on the same page about kind of the precarity of Phil's health?
1: We were. Thankfully, we had already been in therapy together before Phil developed long COVID, and we're both in therapy individually and in couples therapy together. And my therapist had, you know, I had spoken with him about, like, how do I support someone who's experiencing suicidal ideation, and really helped me with, like, the importance of asking direct questions, not shying away from it, not treating it as something that's, like, shameful

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0: This is Embodied. I'm Anita Rao. We're talking today about how long COVID affects a marriage and shapes a couple's relationship to their bodies and one another. After more than a year of dealing with debilitating long COVID symptoms, Philip Hoover hit a breaking point. He was struggling with his mental health. He couldn't work full time, and his brain and his body were unrecognizable from what they'd been before. He and his wife, Lauren Hill Hoover, had moved away from their home in L.A. to Northern California, where they were living with his mom for help with caretaking and finances. In the 7 years of their marriage up to that point, he and Lauren had connected through a shared love of travel and culinary exploration. With long COVID, those things and so much more were no longer possible. And Philip wondered if he was becoming a burden to his wife. So he started a conversation.
1: It wasn't the first time, actually. I'd said it a few times before, basically giving her, you know, an escape route and saying, you know, you don't have to deal with this. It's up to you if you want to leave.
0: Lauren's reaction this time was calmer than usual, but firm.
2: It was really frustrating to receive that from Phil. I knew intellectually that he was wanting to give me an out from a really difficult circumstance. And on my side, it kind of felt like I'm here, I'm committed to this. If I weren't, I wouldn't be here. And I don't want to talk about it. I'm here and it's not your choice. And it is something that we had to process a lot together. And I have shared with Phil, you know, I gave myself a lot of space to have processing around the changes in our relationship and the implications of what our life could be based on Phil's health. I had a lot of clarity for myself early on, maybe like 6 months into Phil being sick, that I needed to give myself space emotionally to feel all the options of, you know, being in this

0: relationship, not being in this relationship, so that being in the relationship was something that I knew I was choosing and not something that I felt I was obligated to be in to, you know, try to be a good person.
1: How did you get to that clarity? That sounds so wise. How are you doing that?
0: Thankfully, I had a wonderful friend who's my business partner who created a lot of space for me to talk with her about that. And she also loves Phil. She's known us for the vast majority of our relationship. And she created a really safe space for me to like verbalize those things, to really process like the difficulty of what we were going through in our relationship. And also that I love Phil so much and love him for who he is and not for what he does. And that ultimately, when I was able to verbalize that, that like I'm in this relationship because I love this person and how much I feel loved by Phil is really precious to me, how much I feel seen by him and how much I feel I'm able to be the fullest, most complete expression of myself in our relationship is really dear to me. And once I realized that that's what is the most important thing to me in a relationship, it's not whether or not Phil is able to work full time or whether or not he's able to cook for me or go to the grocery store or do any number of things. Once I had that clarity, it was an easy decision. That's not to say that us navigating, you know, continuing to navigate his illness was easy, but it was an easy decision to continue to commit to our relationship.
1: Phil, I'm curious about like what it's like to wake up the next day after a conversation like that. Like, did it feel like there was some kind of closure on this ongoing conversation? Or for you, was it still like, okay, I'm going to bring this up again with Lauren in a couple of days? What was going through your mind?
2: Yeah, no, it was, this gave it some closure, I think. You know, it was, I was so insecure and like, you know, I didn't really have words to understand like where is all this coming from, and like of course I feel like a burden and I feel like all this guilt, but it took some time for me to understand that really that was internalized ableism, you know, just like this idea that like, you know, that I was less than because I wasn't the person that she had met. And I think that when this happens to you and you're in a relationship, it's really easy to project your insecurities onto your partner. And this was just a huge insecurity of mine. Like, I think also, you know, just the expectations we have of men in our culture and like what masculinity means and the idea of being a provider and all of that stuff, you know, you can't help but have some of that seep into, you know, the way that you look at your relationship. But yeah, I just remember, you know, the fact that she just gave me so much, I think just so much reassurance and just remind me, you may have all these symptoms and, you know, all this stuff going on and feel like you've changed fundamentally, but you're still the same person to me. And that was so beautiful and made me feel so full still as a person and as a partner. I wouldn't, you know, it wasn't like some miraculous moment that then shifted everything, but it was, you know, part of a process of me confronting, you know, my own feelings of self-worth or lack thereof and ableism that, yeah.
1: You've mentioned this phrase of ableism and internalized ableism a couple of times, and I'd love for you to expand on that a little bit in terms of how you started thinking about your body in a different way and how that kind of unfolded in the context of y'all's partnership.
2: Yeah, I think I had to go through a fair amount of confronting myself. Anyone who develops debilitating illness essentially overnight, you know, has to go through, really go through the ringer. And something that's really incredible, maybe horrible about it is that when your ability to sort of do anything and reach for the things in your life that you typically would reach for to sort of distract yourself from, you know, maybe your bad thoughts or anything like that, sort of your coping mechanisms, you know, they're not available to you.
1: Yeah.
2: So that's part of what makes, you know, chronic illness so tough, is that you're just you and yourself, and you're just sort of staring into the abyss. And I just had to go, okay, here I am. and I need to learn to be in this body and move forward. And so I started really, you know, getting into doing whatever I could to buoy myself in terms of my mental health and my self-care regimen. And I consider myself to be like pretty good about that before COVID. You know, I exercised and, but I really had to develop like a spiritual practice. Like I wouldn't say that I, you know, suddenly adopted a religion by any means, but I'd say that I learned a lot from like Buddhism, just in terms of like, you know, I like the Buddhist idea that like life is suffering in a way, because that just sort of makes your suffering like, oh, okay, that's what this is. I just have to learn to sit with this suffering. That is actual life. And to stop fighting so much against this change that I was going through and clinging so fiercely to this identity of who I used to be, that's been really helpful for me in my journey.
1: As you're talking about this, I'm imagining, you know, the two of you in this bubble of, you know, having these deep emotional conversations, recommitting to each other in your partnership, learning how to navigate caretaking, but you're also living with your parents. You move back in with your parents in your 30s, which I'm so curious about that dynamic, Lauren, especially for you. Like, what was that transition like, and how did you manage that shift in kind of caretaking and your marriage?
0: Yes, huge life shift to move in with Phil's mom, Maxine. Thankfully, she and I have always had a really strong and positive relationship. So, you know, out of all the scenarios of one moving in with their in-laws, I would say mine's pretty smooth sailing in that regard. I think what's been interesting about it, Phil and I definitely had very different experiences with it because we were moving into his childhood home, not yeah. my childhood home. But for me, it was more just an adjustment of adapting to a different living dynamic and also like really staying connected to how grateful I am that Maxine has opened up her home to us, both like physically, just to like physically have a place to be. It's really reduced financial burden on me as our primary breadwinner to be able to live here, which I'm so grateful for. I think I didn't realize how much pressure I was putting on myself to keep everything together the first year Phil was sick.
1: Yeah.
0: Because our life was, you know, the financial reality of our life was on me at that point.
1: Phil, what was it like for you to, yeah, move back into your childhood home with your wife in this moment when you were going through so much?
2: At first, it was incredibly hard. And I remember us, like, having to leave Los Angeles and, like, the whole life we'd established there. We'd been there for 10 years. That's where I worked. That's where, like, many of our really good friends lived. That was so hard. I remember thinking of it as like this is sort of like us admitting defeat in a way to long COVID. You know, I guess that's all depends on the individual. But for me, it was both difficult and also it felt nice just to have to be welcomed with so much support. That alone is huge, just because some people with long COVID and, you know, various chronic illnesses deal with a lot of, I guess, lack of belief from their family or lack of support. Mm. And I know people who don't get the support that I have. And so I try to be really grateful for that. And like Lauren said, not having to worry about, you know, rent and just having like a space where we could just kind of sipped through the, I guess, like the wreckage of our lives and sort of try to piece our lives back together without as much pressure has been really nice.
1: What was your day-to-day life looking like in that phase? I mean, we kind of left off with this image of the two of you trying to watch TV together and not being able to do that. Then you make this big move. Now you're living with your parents. What was your identity like as a couple? Are there kind of things that you all were doing together? What did day-to-day life look like?
2: Yeah. Before we moved to the Bay Area, I had made a lot of progress. So we were beginning to see people again sometimes. And I was actually had started working a little bit, there was just still the deep mental health crisis of it all. And there was also just still really horrible lingering symptoms. One of the things I think it's important to explain is, so about 50% of people who have long COVID actually have what's called myalgic encephalomyelitis or chronic fatigue syndrome. So ME-CFS is the acronym for that. And it's an energy limiting disease. It's a neuroimmune disease. Its symptoms range from anything from insomnia to muscle pain. But the worst symptom is post-exertional malaise. That basically means that your symptoms can get worse with exertion. And we're not talking about like running a marathon or anything like that. Like some people can have a crash just from like sitting up in bed.
1: Wow.
2: Some people are so severe that like the act of laughing actually makes their symptoms worse. And I'm on the milder spectrum of that. So like I can, you know, at this time in our lives, like I was able to go on walks and, you know, work part-time, but I was still kind of like learning, oh, this is what's actually happening to me. And I think there was some denial on my part. But this is also just like, we were falling through the cracks of like a medical system that is not able to really help people with complex chronic illnesses. Like it took me over 2 years to get a diagnosis of chronic fatigue syndrome. So I was just like, I just kept on putting myself through these, what they call push crash cycles, where, you know, you expand a little bit beyond maybe, you know, you walk an extra mile or you know, work an extra few hours that day. And the next day you know, you kind of feel like you have the flu or feel like the way that I describe it to my friends is like, just like imagine the worst hangover of your life. It's like kind of how I would feel if I would push too far. So it was sort of, that's how I would characterize that period of time, is adapting, still kind of learning like what's going on with me and just kind of figuring out like, oh, what is this new body that I have now and how do I live in it?
1: Lauren, how do you feel like y'all's identity as a couple was shifting as you navigated this new normal?
0: At that point that we moved up here, so the first kind of phase of Phil's illness, maybe the first year of us being in LA, of kind of reeling from all of the new symptoms, this completely changed body in reality, that was kind of one crisis. And then moving up here for me was a next phase of slowly moving toward acceptance, but very much in the grief process. And so when I look back on that time and I think about our relationship, I still see us in crisis in our relationship. You know, we tried to maintain connection with each other where we could, but we were still both struggling so much emotionally with what was going on that sometimes like the best we could do was like, I can hold your hand.
1: Mm-hmm.
0: I don't remember us like really being able to do much together. I think that summer we were able to like go to the dog beach that's 20 minutes away from us and take our dog. We still had like our dog routine that we were able to maintain. But I don't think we were yet had created our new system together that at least emotionally felt settled. It's really difficult for me to pinpoint like exactly what that period of time looks like because I reflect back on it and it's just like sad is what I remember.
1: When was there a next chapter in the story? When did things begin to shift again in your memory, Lauren?
0: In my memory, things began to shift again the beginning of 2024. That was a big turning point for me of realizing that I really needed to invest more in fully processing my emotional experience and taking Phil up on his offers to listen to what I was going through. That was something that was really challenging for me in the beginning, because my knee-jerk reaction was like, I just need to support this person and I can't add anything on that's going to be an additional burden or sadness to them. So I had a really hard time sharing my emotional experience with Phil in the early years of him being ill. Mm-hmm. But I had a bit of an emotional breakdown at the beginning of 2024 and realized that I really needed to approach my life differently. And that was a really big turning point for me, and like having better practices to be in touch with my emotional reality and process that and verbalize it to Phil within our relationship and allow him to get to participate as a support and partner to me and what I was going through, and kind of moving toward opening up an area for partnership in our relationship, where a lot of our dynamic had been like totally flipped on its head and we didn't really know what to do with it.
1: Yeah.
0: And then Phil also had a turning point later that year. But I feel like we both had different experiences that we needed to have that allowed us to shift perspective and really come both, I think, mainly into acceptance around the difficulty of what we were going through, and having that acceptance first created a lot more space for acceptance around both the limitations and also possibilities of what our life could look like moving forward.
1: Yeah, Phil, what was happening for you in 2024?
2: I was still kind of oscillating between, you know, going through these relapses of my health, but mentally, I was just really trying to stay committed to acceptance, but then having really big setbacks, you know. And I think, I guess you could call that just like the grief process. Like, I was just sort of ping-ponging between stages of grief, I think, but coming into more acceptance. And I think what helped was, well, time, first of all, but then also just like, I took some psilocybin, and I had a pretty profound experience. It was pretty scary at first, but I think that that experience was sort of the culmination of a lot of work of just like, I can be with these symptoms and still have a life. Mm. And that is a really, I think that's such an important thing for people with chronic illness to get to. And it's so hard to get to that place. And I think that learning to be in my new body and not be so afraid of it maybe did something to turn the volume down on like the danger signals and the feelings of like fight or flight of just like, you know, just dealing with my symptoms on a minute by minute basis.
1: Just ahead, we'll talk with Philip and Lauren about how they're adapting their relationship to match the realities of Philip's long COVID diagnosis, from reimagining their sex life to considering if or how they want to become parents. Stay with us after this break.
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1: This is Embodied. I'm Anita Rao. Please note that this part of the conversation contains brief mentions of sex. If you'd like to listen later, you can find this episode in your podcast feed. Around 400 million people globally have been diagnosed with some form of long COVID. Philip Hoover is one of them, and he's been grappling with symptoms now for 3 years. We've been talking with Philip and his wife, Lauren Hill Hoover, about how living with this illness has changed their lives and romantic partnership. While Philip still experiences fatigue and difficulty exercising, his health is now a lot more stable, which means that he and Lauren have been able to revive parts of their relationship that they abandoned at the onset of his illness, like sex.
2: Yeah, so at first it was, you know, when you get as sick as I was, there's just like there's no room for sex. That just becomes, it's like very much at the bottom of the hierarchy of needs when you're just like trying to survive life. So at first it was just like, okay, that's not a thing that we're going to do right now. And then as, you know, I was sort of looking at the, like, what is my body now? I've realizing that my health had really impacted my libido. And that was actually one of the things that did show up on a test, believe it or not.
1: And there
2: was almost nothing that showed up, but my hormones were really impacted. So it actually cut my testosterone in half. And my hormones have since recovered. But for a while, the act of sex was just like painful. Mm. And, you know, when you're experiencing so much discomfort and pain and uncertainty, and then like this one thing that, you know, you're one of the few things that you're hoping can sort of let you escape those feelings and that you can use to bring more intimacy with your partner and engage with your partner in, is to also taken away. That was really tough. And also I just felt, I think, really emasculated too by that.
1: Yeah.
2: But things sort of slowly kind of figured themselves out, and we're still navigating that. But I'd say, you know, in a way, it's actually made us, I think it's brought us into a deeper kind of intimacy. I think we have to communicate more. And I would say, I'm sorry that my parents might have to hear this, but that we, I think we actually enjoy our sex lives more now than before.
1: That's interesting.
2: Yeah.
1: Lauren, tell me more about it from your perspective. Do you share that, the reflection?
0: I do. I definitely do. As Phil mentioned, going through this, both with the physical changes as they impacted our sex life, but also just going through this experience generally, we really had to improve our communication. And that fostered a lot more intimacy in our relationship. I think it was maybe 3 or 4 months into moving up here, we started seeing a new therapist together who specifically focuses on sex. And while we actually rarely talk about sex with her, incidentally, we do as it comes up, but it's funny that that was the main thing we wanted to focus on with her. And then, you know, life had other things that needed to be addressed. But she's also given us some really wonderful tools, both like as it relates to intimacy. She gave us an exercise that was really meant to like unpack and help move away from kind of entering into sex with a destination in mind, which has been really useful. And even then just like talking about it more, like talking more about what we want and like, and having that intimacy in our sex has, I think, made it more connected and therefore more pleasurable.
1: What is the day-to-day of y'all's life like now? Like, Phil, what are the symptoms that you're still dealing with? And how does it kind of shape how the two of you are able to operate as a couple?
2: I have made a ton of progress in the last 3 years, but especially in the last year. And I would say that there are days where, if you didn't tell me that I had long COVID, I wouldn't really know. Hmm. Like, and that doesn't mean that they're, you know, that it's not there. It's considered like a relapsing and remitting illness. Some people can actually fully recover. But, you know, chronic fatigue syndrome and myalgic encephalomyelitis, that is something that I'm just sort of learning to think of as, this is something I'm going to be managing for a long time. So I still have to be mindful about not overdoing it. Like, I can't really exercise. I can walk pretty much as I want. So I really love going on walks, being out in nature. I'm still working part-time, and I'm looking more into moving into full-time work. So that's like a really good sign. We are planning on traveling more. We actually went to Mexico last November, and that was a huge deal for me because I was like, it was actually incredible because when your world shrinks down to being so small and you feel like you've lost access to it,
1: yeah,
2: it was like, and then you go to being in like Mexico City and eating at all these, you know, nice restaurants and just being able to walk around the city. It was just such a sense of freedom and expansiveness that I was worried at one point that I would never experience again. And so that was incredible for me and for us, I think. And, you know, we would like to, you know, move into our own place again. We're starting to look into that. And I think we think of our life as like very simple. We love each other a lot. We want to continue to be together and stay well. And we, you know, we might not have the exact life we thought we would have at this point in time, but we've survived something that is incredibly, incredibly difficult to survive. And we've learned a lot about ourselves and each other along the way.
1: Lauren, Phil mentioned getting back to traveling again and that being a big change. Are there other kind of decisions that you all have made, hard decisions or exciting decisions about what your future is going to look like in the wake of knowing that, you know, some of these symptoms for Phil are going to be here for the long term and you all kind of have a different life than you maybe expected?
0: Definitely. You know, one of the big ones is parenthood. You know, very early on in our relationship, we both expressed to each other that we wanted to be parents. And so we just, you know, like assumed we were on that trajectory at some point in life. And then Phil got sick and our life was in crisis for, you know, a significant amount of time. For me personally, that kind of spun me out into my own journey of like, do I even want to be a parent anymore? And I had the opportunity to do this really great book called Motherhood Is It For Me last summer. And just kind of went through a process for myself of really getting to revisit and unpack my relationship to parenthood. And I hadn't realized, I mean, it's silly because it seems so obvious. Of course, our experience that we had would impact how I'm feeling about parenthood. But I hadn't really thought about, you know, how much it was inhibiting my ability to really be able to connect to whether or not I desire to be a parent. Hmm. Phil, it's been really consistent for him that he desires to be a parent. And so after I had this experience and came back to this clarity around desiring to be a parent, but not necessarily attached to that happening through pregnancy, Phil and I have been in conversation together about what that could look like. You know, early on in his illness, the future just was irrelevant to us. We didn't talk about it. We didn't think about it. Like anything related to the future was just like non-existent.
1: Yeah.
0: And then we had a period of the future exists, but it doesn't for us. So the things we thought we were going to get to do or have, we're not going to. And now we've arrived in a place of like the future exists and it is uncertain and full of possibility. We don't exactly know what that means for us. There are obviously like really big implications as it relates to parenthood and Phil's health that is still a conversation that we're in together. One of the things that this experience has taught us is like the best we can do is be really clear with ourselves about what we want and what we need today and be open to what will come into our path in the future that's out of our control. And that knowing like in love and compassion for ourselves and each other, like there's so much that we can get through and difficult things we'll continue to experience in life, but also a lot of beautiful things we'll experience. And we couldn't possibly imagine all of them. So I think right now we're just in a really open place of there's a lot like percolating and marinating and we'll see what happens.
1: You all had an experience early in your partnership that happens in a lot of partnerships, which is like a change in a caretaking dynamic, one person needing to caretake for the other or going in and out of periods like that. I'm curious about how navigating that and having this experience together has informed how you all are thinking about caretaking for each other's future health and how it's informed those conversations between you all.
0: That's a great question. We haven't talked about it, oddly enough. I think the way that that's come up in our relationship is, you know, everyone at one point or another experiences illness in their life or in their relationship, and we happen to be experiencing it now. We know we'll experience more as we go throughout our life. I think, at least for me and Phil, I'm curious how you are relating to this. I think I have a sense of fortitude's not exactly the right word, because I think early on in this experience, I was like white knuckling, like, we are going to get through it. I'm determined that we're going to get through it. And now I feel like in this softer place of the, like a strength in that softness of like, whatever comes, we will get through it and we'll navigate it both together, but also really critically. Like, us getting through this has not just been on me and Phil in our relationship. Like, we've had emotional, physical, financial support from other people in our lives that has really helped us get through this experience. And so I think for me, it's more of a like a remembering how important it is to continue to nurture our relationship, our romantic partnership, but also our relationships with the other people in our lives, the support that we give the people we love, and then the support that we get to receive back from them in those relationships, and that in that and in community will be, if not okay, like we'll navigate whatever there is to come.
1: Yeah. Phil, I'm curious about your reflections on that. And if there's a story that comes to mind that kind of exemplifies like the way that the two of you are navigating this new normal with each other. It seems like you have reflected a lot together and have a lot of shared compassion and knowledge of what it means to kind of go through this together. But I'm just curious if there's kind of a moment or a visual of the two of you that's coming to mind.
2: We talk a lot about, you know, just sort of what we've been through and you know, how tough it's been and how it's shown that, you know, our love for each other, I think, is really unconditional. And I think back to, you know, being at the altar when you make that vow to your partner in sickness and in health. And, you know, most of us think of that vow as sort of like a, almost like a footnote. It's like something we just sort of have to say at the altar that we don't really think much about. But we've now been confronted with that, you know, head on. And I know, like, people say, oh, in order to really understand your partner or know if you should be together, you should travel or you should like move in together. But to me, like, nothing really reveals the nature of your relationship like illness. So we've already learned that about ourselves. Like, it's the thing that we fear the most. And I feel like we've learned that we can hold on to each other through that. And if we can do that, I do feel like more confident than ever that we can get through anything together. Yeah, and what Lauren said about, you know, I think we like to otherize illness and think it won't happen to us, but we know very well that it does. You know, disability eventually comes for us all. And so recognizing that in each other, you know, that we're human, and instead of thinking of that as maybe something morbid, I think it's helped Lauren and I, you know, recognize each other's humanness and, yeah, brought us into a deeper relationship with each other.
1: I would love to end with following up on one kind of line that you wrote in the piece for the New York Times. You were talking about kind of your life mantras. At one point it was, we'll get our lives back. Then it was, we're managing. I'd love to know for each of you, like, what is your shared mantra for your relationship now?
2: I'd say, yeah, we're still, we're managing, but, we're doing pretty good. Yeah. Things are, maybe a little better than, you know, just managing. Like, I feel like things are a little more, there's more of a sense of possibility, whereas before there really wasn't. And I love thinking about those mantras, actually, because, like, we'll get our lives back. That really represents our old way of thinking. Like, we were really like, we need to get everything back just how it was. And I think just thinking like, we're doing pretty well, we're getting by, And I think that really helps. And just like being kind to ourselves and reminding ourselves, like, we've been through a lot and it's okay to take things slow and it's okay to like just slowly figure out what is our life going to look like now.
1: Lauren, what's your mantra?
0: I would say mine is, we're living. Phil knows this. I have a favorite poem. It's called Wild Love by Rilke. And to me, the poem, it's been one of my favorite poems for a really long time now, but it really captures how I feel about living life now. One of my favorite lines from the poem is not impermanence, the very fragrance of our days, which for me, to qualify the statement of we're living, is like, we are living life like with all of its pain and beauty and joy and sorrow. Like, we're living it. We're not trying to avoid anything or change things that are out of our control to change. We're just being in the present moment and living our life together.
1: Philip Hoover and Lauren Hill Hoover, thank you both so much for the conversation.
0: Thank you, Anita.
2: Thank you for having us.
1: 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Today's episode was produced by Kaya Finlay and edited by Amanda Magnus. Wilson Sayre also provided editorial guidance. Nina Scott is our intern and Jenny Lawson, our technical director. Quilla wrote our theme music. This program is recorded at the American Tobacco Historic District. 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I'm Anita Rao.
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10: 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The time in the islands is 8 o'clock. Welcome to Evening Jazz. I'm Charles Husson. Glad to be your host on this Thursday night in the islands. We have a new album from saxophonist Mike DiRubo. It's called Way Out Northwest, and it'll be our featured new release on the show tonight. We're listening to a bit of it right now. We're going to take a break for news from NPR. I'll be back at 8:06 to get the music started. 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
11: Live from NPR News, I'm Giles Snyder. In his primetime speech Thursday evening, President Trump raised claims that American voting systems are vulnerable, but he did not provide evidence of widespread illegal voting. Trump has for years baselessly claimed the 2020 election was stolen from him. Here's NPR's Shannon Bond reporting.
12: President Trump says he's declassifying documents that he says reveal vulnerabilities in voting.
13: Unfortunately, the system we have today falls catastrophically short.
12: But in his speech, he did not detail allegations of widespread illegal votes. Instead, he focused on claims including that China accessed U.S. voter data and that non-citizens are found on some states' voter rolls. Some documents the White House posted during the speech did not appear to support the president's sweeping assertions. Trump has often spoken of election issues that fall apart under scrutiny. Numerous reviews over the years have debunked his claims about the 2020 election. Shannon Bond, NPR News.
11: A spokesperson for the Chinese embassy in Washington said China has never and will never interfere in U.S. presidential elections. Trump's remarks about China come 2 months before leader Xi Jinping is due in Washington for a summit. President Trump delivered his speech amid heightened hostilities with Iran. Iranian state television reporting at least 7 people were killed as U.S. airstrikes have expanded to target bridges. NPR's Franco Ordonez reports a war could affect voters' decisions in the fall midterms.
14: Foreign policy rarely dominates midterm elections. This year may be the exception. John McHenry, a Republican pollster with North Star Opinion Research, says exit polls, for example, are less likely to cite the war in Iran as a reason for people's vote, and more likely to cite energy prices and the economy, which are driven by the war.
15: Because gas prices have a ripple effect on everything. Prices, you know, at every retail shop and at the grocery store will go up because, you know, a gallon of milk doesn't walk to the grocery store. It gets driven there by a truck.
14: That could change if the war expands and, for example, President Trump commits troops to the conflict, which he's been reluctant to do. Franco Ordonez, NPR News.
11: Now to Texas, where Governor Greg Abbott confirms that at least 2 people have been killed in the flooding that's hit the state.
16: One is a male near Comfort who was swept away in an RV. Another is a female in Uvalde who was swept away while driving on a road.
11: Abbott says the hardest hit areas are not yet out of danger. More rain is in the forecast. And he says more than 2,000 first responders have been deployed. Hundreds of people have been rescued from their cars and homes. This is NPR News. Heavy smoke from wildfires darkening skies from the Midwest to the Northeast, prompting air quality warnings. The smoke is coming from fires that are burning mostly in Canada, but also in northern Minnesota. Officials are urging vulnerable people to stay inside or wear masks when outside. People with high cholesterol will soon have a new medicine to help. The Food and Drug Administration just approved a new kind of cholesterol pill that's not a statin. NPR's Sydney Lupkin reports.
17: Statin pills like Crestor and Lipitor have been on the market for decades, and they can lower patients' bad cholesterol. Doctors have turned to newer medications called PCSK9 inhibitors for patients who need more help lowering their cholesterol. But they're given by injections, and they're expensive. Merck's new drug is a PCSK9 pill. It's called Lipfendra. In clinical studies, it reduced bad cholesterol in patients who had an inherited form of very high cholesterol by nearly 60% after 24 weeks. The new pill will be available at a list price of $315 for a month's supply of pills, but most patients will pay a lower out-of-pocket price, the company says. Lipfendra should be on pharmacy shelves in a few weeks. Sydney Lupkin, NPR News.
11: The major financial markets in Asia are sinking in Friday trading. Shares in both Tokyo and Taiwan are down more than 5% amid heavy selling of computer chip makers and other stocks related to artificial intelligence. Oil prices are advancing as back-and-forth attacks between the U.S. and Iran intensify. Brent crude trading near $85 a barrel. This is NPR News.
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19: Saturday night on The Real Deal, we'll feature the South African alto saxophonist Dudu Pukwana, as well as other musicians from South Africa, including the recently departed pianist Abdullah Ibrahim. Join me, Seth Marco, Saturday from 8 to 10 p.m. on HPR 1 for some South African jazz.
20: 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Their album, Corazon Kintsugi, taps their sultry Latin side. I've also got new music by Roger Eno. I'm John DiLiberto, and it's ahead on Echoes from PRX.
21: That's Tonight at Midnight, following Country Detours with Jeff Long on After Hours. Welcome to Evening Jazz. It's 7 minutes past 8 o'clock in the islands. I'm Charles Husson. Hope you're having a great Thursday. And do me a favor, before it gets any later, go outside if you have clear skies to your southwest and take a look at that beautiful moon joined by the planet Venus. The later it gets, the farther away from Venus the moon will get. And it will be on the other side of the planet tomorrow night. Just these two nights you can see this grouping. So hope you have clear skies out that way. Let's get started with some new music here on Evening Jazz from saxophonist Mike DeRubo. It's our featured new release tonight, an album called Way Out Northwest. Mike is joined by pianist Tilden Webb, bassist Jody Prosnick, Jesse Cahill is the drummer. Here's a tune by Hotep Idris Galeta called Song for My Queen.

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1: That's the Reed Hoysen Project, rather, with a Cedar Walton tune called Firm Roots. It featured Keith Bishop on saxophone, Reed Hoysen leading the group on drums, Don Wilson guitar, Billy Test at the piano. And before that, Keith Ayler from his 1999 album Spaces and Places, I Love You for Sentimental Reasons. Nice work from Mark Carey at the piano as well as Gary Bartz on alto saxophone. 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It's 22 and a half minutes past 8 o'clock across the islands. And just a reminder, coming up at 10 o'clock, you can catch Jeff Long with Country Detours on After Hours. We have new music from guitar.

pianist David Blake paying tribute to the great Joe Pass coming up. But first, part one of our packed music calendar for this weekend. I will try to get through all of this without any mistakes. On Oahu, Ethan Capone is playing solo piano tonight until midnight at Lures Lounge in Halekulani Hotel. Tomorrow and Saturday at Lures, hear pianist and vocalist Maggie Herron, along with bassist Dean Taba, also playing from 8:30 to midnight. The Downtown Arts Center on Nu'uanu presents guitarists Haru Takauchi and Robert Shinoda 3 to 5 p.m. Sunday. Central Union Church presents Jazz Vespers, blending live jazz, poetry, scripture, and readings from secular sources. Music is by vocalist Rachel Gonzalez's friend, Gonzalez and Friends, Sunday, 5:30 p.m. in the Atherton Memorial Chapel. On Maui, Nino Toscano plays solo guitar 5 to 9 p.m. every Friday through Saturday at the Poorhouse Italian Kitchen in Kapalua. There's a jazz brunch every Sunday from 11 a.m. to 1 p.m. at Paia Bay Coffee and Bar, featuring live music. Guitarist Phil Benoit and vocalist Angela Benoit will be at Fabiani's Restaurant in Kihei, Sunday from 11:30 a.m. to 1:30 p.m. On Kauai, the Sunset Swing Band performs at the Kukui Grove Shopping Mall in Lihue, at the Food Court Center Stage, 6:30 to 8 p.m. tomorrow. On the Big Island, pianist Gary Washburn and saxophonist Jesse Snyder play every Saturday, starting at 6 in the Manta Restaurant at the Mauna Kea Beach Hotel. And pianist Lauren Wilkin and saxophonist Bill Noble will play at the Sunset Kailanai in Kona, 5 to 8 p.m. Sunday. To submit an event for the calendar or get a copy of it, send an email to jazz@hawaiipublicradio.org.

0: baritone saxophonist Lee Pilser from her new album Keep Holding On, that was called When It's Gone. And playing the Hammond B3 organ was Paul Bratcher, and sitting in on that tune was trumpeter Ali Hani Albrecht. Before that, one of my favorite new vocalists, Leah Booth, from her album Life Can Be Beautiful, we heard Cole Porter's What Is This Thing Called Love? And starting us off, brand new from guitarist David Blake, a tune called Joe Pass, written to honor the great guitarist. He was joined by David Ryu at the piano, Warren Louie playing bass, and Thomas Esser on drums. It's coming up on 18 minutes before 9 o'clock. You're listening to Evening Jazz for a Thursday night. I'm Charles Husson. Hope you are enjoying the music. You can check out the playlist at our website, hawaiipublicradio.org. 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That will take you to the programs page, and the playlist will be right there waiting for you. If you still have a question or comment about the show, please drop me a line. 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
1: As a young man in Chattanooga, Monrovia tried to forget his early life in Liberia, but survivor's guilt caught up with him.
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1: His debut album, Bloodline, merges both worlds into a sound he calls Afro-Appalachia. 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

0: pianist Michael Eckroth and his group, the Minas Messengers, named after the Minas Gerais area of Brazil, where he spent 2 years composing, teaching, and playing. This album, called New Paths, is the result of the influences he absorbed there. And that tune was one of the more heavily influenced on this album, Canção da Serra. Before that, from the album Tides, we heard the group La Lucha with guest vocalist Guiana singing the standard Body and Soul. And we started off with one of the tunes from, as I always say, the unjustly ignored side two of Dave Brubeck's Time Out. That was Everybody's Jumpin', my personal favorite of the entire album. It's 9 o'clock across the Hawaiian Islands. You're hearing Evening Jazz on member-supported Hawaii Public Radio, KHPR Honolulu, KKUA Wailuku, KANO Hilo, KIPL Lihue, KHPH Kailua Kona, and KJHF Kualapu'u. I'm Charles Husson, back after the news with more music.
1: 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On July 18th, violist Yuri Hughes joins pianist Jasmine Nagano for an intimate recital. Then on July 25th, vocalist Kaylin Howard and pianist Brian Bathia take the stage for an evening of classical song and piano. 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
2: Live from NPR News, I'm Giles Snyder. President Trump used his primetime speech Thursday evening to cast doubt on the integrity of the country's elections.
3: Every American deserves to know that when they cast their vote, that vote will be counted accurately in a system, and that is to make that system secure, one where cheating and interference are not just difficult, but virtually impossible. Unfortunately, the system we have today falls catastrophically short of that standard.
2: Trump claimed elections in the U.S. are vulnerable, and he declassified intelligence that he said exposed fraud and foreign interference. He accused China of interference in the 2020 election. He lost to former President Joe Biden, contradicting U.S. intelligence findings. China's embassy in Washington, meanwhile, is denying President Trump's claims. Ashish Valentine reports from Taipei that China says it does not interfere in other countries' internal affairs.
4: In a statement issued to CBS News and CNN ahead of the president's primetime speech on election interference, Beijing's embassy denied allegations it had interfered with the American democratic process. It notes that, quote, elections are an internal matter of the U.S. and that China has never and will never interfere in the presidential elections of the U.S. President Trump alleged that China gained access to information on 220 million voters during the 2020 election, calling it the largest compromise of election data in history. The National Intelligence Council publicly assessed that China did not attempt to interfere with technical aspects of the election, like vote counting. For NPR News, I'm Ashish Valentine in Taipei.
2: Rescue efforts underway in southwestern China. State media say an unknown number of people are trapped after a landslide led to the collapse of multiple residential buildings. That landslide is reported to have happened during an evacuation. The state broadcaster, CCTV, says at least 8 people were rescued. The White House says vehicle stops by ICE will continue after 2 deadly shootings by officers in a week, both during traffic stops. The comment came after widespread reports that the agency would pause those stops, as NPR's Kat Lonsdorf reports.
5: Within hours of those reports, President Trump posted on social media that the vehicle stops must continue. Quote, "We cannot give up one of ICE's most important and effective crime-fighting tools," he wrote. The office of Senator Angus King, an independent from Maine, had confirmed to NPR on Tuesday that the Department of Homeland Security had planned to make the policy shift. But at a press briefing, White House Press Secretary Caroline Levitt told reporters that immigration enforcement agents are continuing with traffic stops and that guidance had been given to all field offices in the country. She said the White House and DHS are, quote, on the same page. NPR reached out to DHS for clarity on the policy. It referred us to recent comments from the White House. Kat Lonsdorf, NPR News, Washington.
2: This is NPR News. Texas Governor Greg Abbott confirms that at least two people have been killed in the flooding that's hit the state. And Abbott says the hardest hit areas are not yet out of danger. More rain is in the forecast. Abbott says more than 2,000 first responders have been deployed. Hundreds of people have been rescued from their cars and homes. The White House says President Trump's teleprompter operator is on unpaid leave after reports he used inside knowledge to make bets about Trump's speeches on the Kalshi online prediction market. ABC News first reported that Gabriel Perez used his inside knowledge to win more than $100,000. He's been operating Trump's teleprompter since 2016. 4 years since the launch of the 988 Suicide and Crisis Lifeline, a new poll finds that 1 in 10 Americans say they have contacted the number. NPR's Ritu Chatterjee reports that young adults are more likely to reach out to 988 compared to adults 65 and older.
6: The new poll by the National Alliance on Mental Illness and Ipsos found that nearly three-quarters of respondents know about 988, up by 21% since the launch of the number in 2021. And the vast majority of those who know about the number remember where they first learned about it, either through social media or TV, in news articles and online media, or in a healthcare setting. Of the people who'd contacted the number for themselves or someone they know, 75% said they'd received some or all of the help they were looking for. More than half of the respondents said that the president and Congress have done too little to address the state of mental health in the country. Ritu Chatterjee, NPR News.
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7: 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Other contributors include the estate of Joan B. Kroc, whose bequest serves as an enduring investment in the future of public radio and seeks to help NPR produce programming that meets the highest standards of public service in journalism and cultural expression.
8: As a young man in Chattanooga, Monrovia tried to forget his early life in Liberia, but survivor's guilt caught up with him.
9: I felt like I didn't, you know, deserve it because I had chosen to try to live this American life, this American dream.
8: His debut album, Bloodline, merges both worlds into a sound he calls Afro-Appalachia. Monrovia performs on the next World Cafe.
0: Tomorrow night from 8 to 10, here on HPR 1. Welcome back to Evening Jazz. It's coming up on 7 minutes past 9 o'clock in the islands. Hope you're having a wonderful Thursday evening. I'm Charles Husson, here with you until 10 o'clock tonight. Jeff Long will be your host for Country Detours on After Hours. That begins at 10 o'clock. Let's begin with a live recording from, recorded at Concord Boulevard Park in California, July 29th, 1973. Two great guitarists, the aforementioned Joe Pass and Herb Ellis, joined by Jake Hanna playing drums and Ray Brown on bass. Let's hear them play Juan Tizol's Perdido.

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That's pianist Charles Chen from his latest album, The Long Way Home, and a tune called You Turned the Tables on Me. Before that, singing and playing bass, we heard Anthony Caceres from his album Let's Take a Trip, and Harry Woods, What a Little Moonlight Can Do, one of Billie Holiday's signature tunes. It's 22 minutes past 9 o'clock in the islands. You're listening to Evening Jazz on member-supported Hawaii Public Radio. I'm Charles Husson, here with you until 10 o'clock tonight. And we have part two of our music calendar for tomorrow and on into the weekend. On Oahu, saxophonist Jerome Dawson will perform at Gaslamp Speakeasy in Kailua tomorrow, beginning at 6. Every Sunday and Monday at Gaslamp, you can hear saxophonist Rocky Holmes performing from 7:15 to 9:45. The Edge at 31 North Pauahi Street presents Third Stream, playing melodic jazz, Saturday from 6 to 8 p.m. Vocalist Karen Keawe Hawaii will be joined by local jazz musicians for a concert at the Mo'ili'ili Community Center, Sunday afternoon at 5. The Lutheran Church of Honolulu on Punahou Street presents Summer Jazz Journey, tracing the transformation of a classical violinist into a jazz violinist and exploring the evolution of jazz. That'll include

0: Wayne Padilla, Tommy James, and Dean Taba. And you can see that Monday at 7 p.m. again at the Lutheran Church of Honolulu. Doors open at 6:15. Jazz Maui's Sunset Jazz Series continues with the John Zangrando Quartet, 5 p.m. Sunday, at the Kuia Estate Chocolate Factory. On the Big Island, Coffee Notes on Keawe Street in Hilo has live jazz every Sunday, 11 a.m. to 1 p.m. This week, you can hear saxophonist Paul Lindberg with pianist and vocalist Maggie Herron. And Kukua Studio in Hilo has live jazz every Monday, 6 to 9 p.m. If you have an item for the calendar, please send an email to jazz@hawaiipublicradio.org.
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2: Coming up on Echoes, down-tempo bossa nova when we hear new music by Eric Hilton and Natalia Clavier of Thievery Corporation. Their album, Corazon Kintsugi, taps their sultry Latin side. I've also got new music by Roger Eno. I'm John DiLiberto, and it's ahead on Echoes from PRX.
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guitarist Don Cento, along with Phil Spencer and Norm Bergeron playing bass and drums, a tune called It Takes What It Takes. Before that, a duet with Vanessa Rubin and Freddie Cole, Every Time We Say Goodbye. That's a Cole Porter tune, and it comes from Vanessa's album Language of Love. And we started off with saxophonist Lou Marini, or Blue Lou Marini, as some call him, along with the Italian Groovers and the Jimmy Van Heusen and Johnny Burke tune, Here's That Rainy Day. It's coming up on 18 minutes before 10 o'clock in the islands, making our way toward the end of tonight's Evening Jazz. I'm Charles Husson, reminding you that tomorrow night at this time you'll be hearing World Cafe, as you do every Friday. Saturday and Sunday, check out The Real Deal from 8 to 10 on both nights with Seth Marco. He is followed both nights by John Allen with B-Sides and Beyond on Sunday, Blues from the Basement on Saturday. Big Island weather for tonight, mostly cloudy windward with numerous showers, mostly cloudy leeward with scattered showers this evening, then clearing later on with haze through the night, coming from the most recent eruption of Kilauea. Lows 71 to 76 with winds from the east around 15 miles per hour. It'll be partly cloudy for the rest of the islands with scattered showers windward in Mauka and isolated showers after midnight leeward. Lows 73 to 78 with east winds 15 to 20 miles per hour. Currently in Hilo, 74 degrees. They have some light rain there, and that will be continuing off and on until about 2 in the morning. 77 degrees under clear skies in Wailuku, 78 and mostly cloudy in Lihue, and in Honolulu, the humidity is 70%, making the 80 degrees feel like 84 degrees, and it's partly cloudy.

0: Bassist David Penn wrapping things up here on Evening Jazz from his album Next Step that was called See You at Five. Before that, Gergana Villanova with Orange Moon, and we started off with McCoy Tyner and Blues on the Corner. That's all we have time for tonight. I'm Charles Husson. I'll see you back here Monday night at 8 o'clock. Have a great night.
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His album, San Francisco, the great Bobby Hutcherson, and a, I think, fantastic collaboration with the saxophonist Harold Land. The song is called Going Down South, a perfect start to this episode of After Hours Country Detours. I'm Jeff Long. Thank you for being with us tonight. This past weekend, my friend Yancey was in town, and, you know, we've been chatting a bit about what should be on After Hours, and, he made a couple recommendations, which we will talk through throughout the program. And one of them was Johnny Blue Skies, which is sort of a pseudonym for Sturgill Simpson. Here he is with the, what are they called? Oh, yes, they're called the Dark Clouds. Here is Johnny Blue Skies, Dark Clouds, from an album called Mutiny After Midnight. You know, it's in cursive, and I'm like, not got my glasses on. Mutiny After Midnight, Johnny Blue Skies. The song is called Viridescent, and I got this on sale at a record store because I was there looking for a moleskin notebook, but this was on sale, so I was happy to get it.

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We just heard the great Elsie May, who was one of the backup singers for James Brown, Do You Really Want to Rescue Me? Now we're going to hear some Little Feat with Lafayette Railroad from their classic album, Dixie Chicken.

Another track from his album Mutiny After Midnight, that's Sturgill Simpson recording as Johnny Blue Skies and the Dark Clouds. Don't Let Go. That's a kind of a sweet love song on an album that's rife with sort of getting it on songs. And if you don't know what I mean, I encourage you to check out the whole CD. There's a lot of stuff about getting it on. I'm Jeff Long. 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Thank you for being with us tonight. We have a couple like requests sort of wrapped up in tonight's show. And I did want to mention, my email address is jlong@hawaiipublicradio.org. Again, jlong@hawaiipublicradio.org. And I got my first request. And so we'll be hearing that request a little later in the show. But I have a friend, Jack, who lives out in Kaneohe. And he said, why don't you check this song out? And I never heard this version by Conway Twitty. I've only heard the Pointer Sisters version of Slow Hand. So I thought, hey, why don't we get it on the show too? Conway Twitty, Slow Hand. I'm Jeff Long. 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And don't forget, our playlist is available for you at hawaiipublicradio.org.

0: You know, I recently discovered this great band. Good guitars, vocals, solid songwriting.
1: All right, we're coming to our first featured segment. It's called Cold Takes. You know, and I'm sorry, I didn't hear the full version of that, but Cold Takes is basically we take something that may have been established at one point in history, pop history, country history, blues history, and we bring it back to the cold light of day to kind of reevaluate it. And our cold take for tonight has to do with Hoyt Axton. You know, I mentioned my friend Yancey was in town, and he has been trying for a long while to get Hoyt Axton onto the program. And if you don't know who Hoyt Axton is, he is an actor as well as a songwriter, performer. He was in Bonanza. He played the father in Gremlins. But he also wrote some of the songs that we know quite well these days, including Three Dog Night's Joy to the World, I've Never Been to Spain. He wrote Steppenwolf's The Pusher. And all those songs I'm mentioning are on a really great Hoyt Axton record called Joy to the World, which he also wrote for Three Dog Night. So I'm going to bring you back to some Hoyt Axton tonight. This one's called Lightning Bar Blues from that Joy to the World record. I'm Jeff Long. 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
2: One, two, three, four.

The Sounds of the Deep Dark Bayou with Dr. John from his album Gri-Gri. That was Croker Corbulion. New Orleans, just jazz, soul, all mixed up in a stew. And you can hear like so much different kinds of expression coming through that record. I really encourage you to check out that first record by Dr. John, Gri-Gri, if you hadn't had a chance yet. 1968, I believe. And of course, we heard as our cold take for tonight, Hoyt Axton, Lightning Bar Blues. I'm Jeff Long. You're listening to After Hours Country Detours. It is great to be with you. I'm only one of the hosts of the After Hours suite of programs. 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Electronic Soul with Nara on Mondays. On Tuesdays, we have Ua Noa, which are Pacifica sounds, with Lay. The Jazz Funk Sessions with Roger on Wednesdays, Thursdays, Country Detours, and Fridays, it is Reggae with Lulu. So, I'm only a piece of that puzzle, and I hope a good piece, a piece that fits perfectly in the puzzle you're creating your mind about what you like to listen to. And if you don't like what you're hearing or you want to hear something from us, like I said, you can email me, jlong@hawaiipublicradio.org. We have a request forthcoming from somebody who listens to the program and wanted to hear a track, and I'll talk about that a little bit later. Coming up next, we're going to hear a collaboration between Willie Nelson and, I can't recall if this is Merle Haggard or Waylon Jennings. I think it's Waylon Jennings. Willie Nelson covering Procol Harum of all bands. This one's called A Whiter Shade of Pale.

The great Charlie Feathers, Mound of Clay. I love that track. I love Charlie Feathers. I saw some really great performances by him, just sort of breaking down what's rockabilly, what's blues, him and a guitar. And he's just sort of manifesting those genres in a very, very, very practiced way, but also very soulful way. Really, really interesting musician who didn't get the credit I think he deserved. Charlie Feathers, Mound of Clay. And before that, that was Waylon Jennings with Willie Nelson. I don't know why I was confused. Waylon Jennings helping out Willie Nelson cover Procol Harum's Whiter Shade of Pale. You don't expect that, but that's what Willie does, man. He does what he wants. I'm Jeff Long. You're listening to After Hours Country Detours. We are coming to the end of our first hour, and we've got a whole nother hour coming your way. Again, we're here every Thursday from 10 p.m. to midnight. Our playlist, as well as archives of our program, are available on the internet. You can go to hawaiipublicradio.org, look for our show page, and you'll find the latest episode available for your listening pleasure, as well as the songs that accompanied it. I feel like I've had a couple technical difficulties this first hour, so please bear with me. The second hour, we'll clean everything up for you, right? We're going to get everything nice and smooth. You know, there's nothing nice and smooth. We just do the best we can. Before we get to our last track, and I'll talk about it in a minute, I do want to remind you that you're tuned to KHBR Honolulu, KKUA Wailuku, KANO Hilo, KHBH Kailua Kona, KIPL Lihue, and KJHF Kualapu'u. Collectively, the stations of HPR 1. All right, our last track is actually done by a British band who had some success in England, but never really carried over like a lot of the British invasion bands, including, of course, the Stones, the Animals, the Beatles. But they did have a very solid career in England. I don't know why the translation hasn't been there, because I think they've released some really great music, both as a really kind of raucous rock and roll band, and then as they grew older, sort of more mature, adult-oriented music. And so we're going to hear a track from them. It's called Country Roads by The Pretty Things. And folks, I'll be back with you after this song. And don't forget, we have another news window so you can keep up with current events. And I'm Jeff Long. 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

We're starting off our second hour of After Hours Country Detours with some Beulah from When Your Heartstrings Break. That song was called Emma Blowgun's Last Stand. I'm Jeff Long. You're listening to After Hours Country Detours. We are here with you every Thursday from 10 p.m. to midnight. And for some reason, I'm just not in the groove tonight. I don't know what it is. I feel a little off. But, you know, hey, I'll try to just stay in the background and play the music I think you might like. Coming up next, this is a recent discovery. 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

0: was it playing guitar on that song? Ry Cooder? It wasn't Jesse Ed Davis, was it?
1: Well, that's a great question, Nathan. And we've come to our second featured segment for tonight. We did a cold take on Hoyt Axton a little bit earlier, bringing Hoyt Axton back to the awareness of the people. This next segment is called Secret History of Side Players. And I've talked about this side player a little bit, but I want to go more in depth. I'm talking about Jerome Green, who we're going to hear next, playing with Bo Diddley. Jerome Green was the maraca player with Bo Diddley's band. You know, Bo Diddley had a very minimal band. It was just him, Jerome Green. I don't know if there even was a bass player and a drummer. And Jerome Green really contributed a lot to those early Bo Diddley recordings, which were heavily rhythmic. And you're going to hear the sound of his maracas on this next track, which is the trademark Bo Diddley song, which is Bo Diddley. And if you've read the Keith Richards autobiography called Life, there's a great little anecdote about Jerome Green. He was a huge man, and when the Stones were touring with Bo Diddley, Keith Richards was the guy who had to go get Jerome out of the bar so that Jerome would be ready to play with Bo when they needed to get on stage. So in honor of Jerome Green as a great side player for one of the early architects of rock and roll, this one's called Bo Diddley. I'm Jeff Long. 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
1: Okay, what do you want? All right. You know, usually we space these featured segments away from each other, but tonight they've fallen pretty close together. This is our third featured segment of the evening. I call this My Music Streaming Algorithm is 80% Accurate. And on this one, I give you a track that has been recommended to me by my music streaming algorithm. And sometimes they're not necessarily country or blues or soul or what we usually play. They're just something that I think, hey, this is a neat song. Let's share it with the world. And tonight's song featured on my music streaming algorithm is 80% Accurate is by Scott Ballou. I really dig this song. I've been listening to it while I'm running, and it keeps me at a steady clip. The track is called Tent Song. The artist, Scott Ballou. And it is recommended to me by my music streaming algorithm. I'm Jeff Long. 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
2: One, two, three, four.

The artists are Benjamin Gibbard and Feist. The song is Train Song, from a really great compilation that came out several years ago called Dark Was the Night. It's all these contemporary sort of indie artists doing really neat blues and folk and country tunes. If you have the chance to get your hands on it, I encourage you to give it a listen. And before that, we heard an outtake from Tusk, an instrumental tune by Fleetwood Mac, Lindsay's song number one, I Know I'm Not Wrong. That does seem like Lindsay Buckingham tune, I Know I'm Not Wrong. I'm Jeff Long. 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And coming up next, what do I have lined up for you? I need to find out where I put my songs. Here we go. There it is. This one is by an artist named Sarah Lee Langford. New music for you. Not too new, but newish in any case. It's from her album. Let me take a look here. Oh, it's the title track from her album, Two Hearted Rounder. Our playlist is available for you at hawaiipublicradio.org. I'm Jeff Long. 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

from their album Ready for the Flood. That was Gary Louris. Gary Louris and Mark Olson with a song called Bicycle. They were both members of a band in the 90s who I really loved, the Jayhawks. And if you haven't heard the Jayhawks, again, I recommend a lot of stuff here because, you know, there's a lot of stuff that underwrites the music that we're playing. And if you have that background, you might find more value in the music. All right, coming up next, I'm going to give you a track that was requested by email. And again, if you'd like to send me another request or you want to tell us how you like the show or don't like the show or just anything to consider, you can email me, jlong@hawaiipublicradio.org. Our listener wanted to hear a duet between Johnny Cash and Bob Dylan, and I have a number of recordings by them. This is sort of the essential one, which was featured on Bob Dylan's 1969 album Nashville Skyline. It started off the album. It's a beautiful tune, used very well in a movie called Silver Linings Playbook. It's called Girl from the North Country. Johnny Cash, Bob Dylan. I'm Jeff Long. You're listening to After Hours Country Detours.

We're going to leave you here. This is our goodbye from this episode of After Hours Country Detours. I'm going to leave you with some Bonnie Raitt. Take care, everybody.

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0: Australian Consul General Greg Wilcock on regional security, RIMPAC, and what Australia can teach the world about social media. Tomorrow on The Conversation on HBR1.

I'm John DiLiberto, and you're hearing Echoes from PRX. I've got a song called Explosions in the Sky and a group called Explosions in the Sky. They are unrelated in more ways than one, but fit in real nicely this hour. I also have some extraordinary new music by Kevin Keller. He has a new release of Gothic Chants set to electronic music, something we haven't heard much since the 1990s. But this is no cut-and-paste sample album. Kevin got real singers in to reach the heavens.

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A band called Rose of the West, pretty much headed up by singer Gina Barrington. Emotional Warfare from their new album, No Things Permanent. That came out of Kevin Keller with Evensong 1 from the album Evensong, doing the gothic chant thing, including a bunch of Abbas Hildgard von Bingen chants. I think that might have been one of them. Before Kevin Keller, Kenobi with Lost in Time from Over the Horizon, and Jess Lamb and The Factory, a really nice track called Explosions in the Sky from their last album, You Are. Up at the top, Patrick O'Hearn, a tune called A Welcome Sight, and I think A Welcome Sight would be new music from Patrick O'Hearn, but we've been waiting for that for quite some time. Coming up in the next half hour, I've got Explosions in the Sky, The Band. It's all ahead as Echoes continues from PRX. Did you know about the Echoes app? It's a way you can hear all kinds of music from the Echoes soundscape. 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

You're hearing echoes from PRXN. I'm John DiLiberto. Coming up, I've got Vela from their September CD of the Month, Sentimental Craving for Beauty. But let's start with Tangerine Dream. This album goes back to 2015. It might be the last one that Edgar Froese was on, the founding member of the band. It's called Quantum Key, and this is Drowning in the Universe.

Vela with Ocean's Breath from the album Sentimental Craving for Beauty, and it is just a beautiful recording. It was Yekko's CD of the Month for September. You can read my review of this album on our website at echoes.org. I definitely went over the top with this one. You can also check out the Yekko's CD of the Month Club and get great albums like this every single month. Just go to echoes, echoes.org. 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Before Vela, Tangerine Dream, Drowning in the Universe from the album Quantum Key. Coming up, I've got Eric Hilton and Natalia Clavier, but let's start with a track from Explosions in the Sky. This is a really atypical tune from this band. It's pretty much centered by a piano, and it is not nearly as rockin' as just about everything else on their new album, which is called End. This track is It's Never Going to Stop.

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4: And a little bit of island weather for you, for most of the island chain today and tonight. It's summertime, folks. Mostly sunny, scattered windward and Mauka showers throughout the day, isolated leeward showers. Highs bumping up against 90 or over 90. Lows this evening, 73 to 78. East winds 15 to 20 miles per hour. It's going to look a lot like that through the weekend. On the Big Island today and tonight, Hilo side partly sunny with scattered showers. Kona side mostly sunny, hazy. Isolated showers in the afternoon, highs 86 to 91, lows 71 to 76. East winds 15 to 20 miles per hour. Waimea, Kauai, Barking Sands, going to be sunny in 93. Kaunakakai, Molokai, sunny and breezy, 86. Kihei, Maui, sunny in 91. And the Kilauea Visitor Center, hazy and breezy, 73.
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5: 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I'm Leila Fadel.
6: And Amy Martinez. Hundreds of people have paid their respects to the man shot and killed by an ICE officer in Houston. The family of Lorenzo Salgado Araujo held a service and a public visitation Thursday night. Here's Michael Atkinson from member station Houston Public Media.
7: It's a five-minute drive from where Lorenzo Salgado Araujo died to the funeral home, where he was remembered as something of a martyr.

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2: Happy Aloha Friday. This is HPR 1 at 619. I'm Mike Machado. An iconic Lahaina eatery will be reopening in a new Front Street location. For the 2023 wildfire, Kimo's Restaurant was a Lahaina landmark for almost 50 years, located on the oceanfront. Design and development of the new building is still underway, but restaurant owners have confirmed they've begun the process to open again in the next several years. Jackie Reed is CEO of TS Restaurants, Kimo's parent company.
3: With all of the uncertainty around the Mackay side of Front Street, we're not able to go back to where we were right away, and we wanted to get Kimo's back to Lahaina, back to its home as soon as possible, and we were able to find a new partnership with Musa Hassan and Kent Enterman. They're redeveloping the old Chunwa building, which is a historic building in Lahaina, and we're proud to be their anchor tenant. It's a new chapter for Kimo's, and we're grateful to be a part of Lahaina, and we're grateful to bring Kimo's back for the community. We've missed being there, and we're excited to be able to welcome people through our doors again.
2: Kimo's was the first TS Restaurants location, founded in 1977. Now, the family-owned company operates four restaurants on Maui and others across Hawaii and California. Reed says they've been focusing on supporting nearly 300 of their Maui employees who lost their homes in the wildfire. Now they're looking forward to bringing back the historic Lahaina restaurant as another step in the community's recovery. Mahalo, friends, for listening to Morning Edition on community-supported Hawaii Public Radio. I'm Mike Machado at 621.
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0: This is Morning Edition from NPR News. I'm Martinez.
5: And I'm Leila Faudil. The Food and Drug Administration has approved a new kind of drug to cut cholesterol. So we've called up NPR health correspondent Rob Stein to learn what it can do. Good morning, Rob.
6: Good morning.
5: So what is this new drug?
6: It's called Lipfendra, and it offers an important new way for people to protect their hearts by cutting the amount of LDL cholesterol in their blood. LDL, you know, is known as the bad cholesterol because it can clog up arteries and blood vessels, and that increases the risk for heart attacks and strokes, which remain the number one killer. I talked about this development with Dr. Christopher Cannon. He's a cardiologist at the Brigham and Women's Hospital in Boston.
7: The new cholesterol drug is a wonderful advance for the field that will help tens of millions of people potentially in lowering cholesterol and ultimately helping prevent heart attacks and strokes. It comes at a perfect time.
6: And that's because the American Heart Association and the American College

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4: 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I'm Mike Machado at 6:30. An event called Lahaina Homecoming is reconnecting families and friends for an emotional three-day weekend. HPR's Catherine Kluet-Pachtal shares what's bringing them together, even some who are now living across the country.
5: This weekend, the Lahaina community is coming home.
6: It's a community-led, government-supported event to allow us, Lahaina, to be the very first ones to breathe life back into our own town.
5: That's Lahaina resident Mikey Burke. She's a member of the Economic Recovery Commission Healing Journey team that organized Lahaina Homecoming. On August 1st, Maui County plans to open sections of Front Street to the public that have been closed since the wildfire. But this weekend, that's where Lahaina Homecoming will be held.
6: Before the world comes back and becomes the main players on this beautiful stage of ours, we get to be the ones to go in first.
5: A partnership with Hawaiian Airlines is flying Lahaina families back home who are no longer on Maui. Lahaina resident Courtney Lazo helped lead a contest that's providing tickets and accommodations for those living across the country. She shared the news at a recent community meeting.
7: It doesn't matter if you left after the fire or if you left 20, 30, 40 years ago. So originally we were going to try to fly home 80 people and we approved 103. So 103 people from Lahaina are coming home.
5: Event coordinator Daryl Fujiwara, who is from Lahaina, says the event has already made an impact.
8: A family from Alaska is coming and grandma is part of the family. And she told them she's not going back to Alaska. She said, you guys gonna leave me there. I'm going one way. This is a homecoming. I'm going home. And I just kind of like lost it a little bit because it's like, this is what we want. We want the people of Lahaina to come home.
5: Mayor Richard Bisson says the event is a chance to reconnect.
9: For most of these residents, especially those who moved away, of course, they have not been back to the town for the last 3 years. And it's a chance for them to reconnect, see each other, and just be back with community and renew all those relationships.
5: Fujiwara says tonight kicks off with
10: Kaibigan Ang Lahaina's Palenque Night. We want to definitely include our Filipino community. They're a huge part of Lahaina.
5: The weekend will feature a lineup of musicians, favorite food trucks, and lots of time to catch up with friends.
10: So we're just looking forward to all of this beautiful music, right? Because it's food and music that bring us all together.
5: Burke gets emotional thinking about what she's looking forward to the most.
11: The hugs. I'm really, really looking forward to embracing people and just seeing for myself that they're okay. And if they're not, how do we help them be okay?
5: She sees the impact of Lahaina Homecoming extending for generations.
11: My hope is that this one thing can be something for someone and that that grandchild will remember these homecoming events and that be the anchor for them to say, I'm ready to come home.
5: Catherine Kluet-Pachtal, HPR News.
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0: It's Morning Edition from NPR News. I'm A. Martinez in Los Angeles, California.
13: And I'm Leila Fadel in Washington, D.C. At least two people have died and hundreds have been rescued in catastrophic flooding in Texas this week.
0: This is the second year in a row that Texas's hill country has flooded. Just over a year ago, 130 people died over the 4th of July weekend, including children and counselors from a summer camp.
13: Chelsea Zhu is a reporter with member station KUT in Austin, and she joins me now. Good morning, Chelsea.
14: Good morning.
13: So tell us about what's been going on across the state.
14: So the major flooding we've seen has been a culmination of several days of very heavy rain across large parts of Texas, especially the South Central region. Some storms have been slow moving, dropping heavy rain in some of the same areas that have already seen a lot of rain in the days before, which has made flooding more likely. Some towns have seen as much as 20 inches of rain or more since the start of the week. The weather has also been unpredictable. There was even a tornado that touched down in San Antonio on Wednesday. Here's what Chief Nim Kidd with the Texas Division of Emergency Management had to say yesterday as the state prepared for another round of storms.
15: The way that this weather pattern is setting up is difficult for the models that the meteorologists use to tell us exactly where it's going to fall and exactly how much is going to fall.
13: Chelsea, there's been more rain this year than last year, but we have fortunately seen fewer deaths. What's different?
14: It's hard to say for sure right now since we're still assessing the damage, but a few different things could contribute to that. One is, again, that it's been a full week of rain for some of these places that has built up to this severe flooding. So people have been able to see this develop over days. I also think people across the state are more aware of the risks after the deadly floods last year. People might be paying more attention to severe weather alerts when they're sent out and things like shelter in place or evacuation orders. And after last year, Texas lawmakers also made it a priority to pass flood safety measures, some of which are already in effect. That includes new flood warning sirens in the region and updated emergency plans for summer camps.
13: What are the people in flooded areas saying about their experiences?
14: Many of my colleagues went out yesterday talking to people during the flooding, and it was inevitable that last year's flooding was front and center in people's minds. Here's Claudio Castillo. He says he's lived in the hill country for most of his life. In the tape, you can hear the Guadalupe River rushing in the background.
16: It's sad. It's just like a desert. It hits you. You know, it hits you pretty hard, especially when you go right by Camp Mystic. You know, something happened pretty bad there.
14: He's talking about the girls' summer camp, where 25 campers and two counselors died in the flooding last year. He also mentioned that it feels like flooding has been happening more often, which is true at a broader level because of climate change, which scientists say has made record-breaking rain much more likely in the U.S. and has contributed to more frequent and severe flooding. That said, as we get to the end of the week, the National Weather Service is forecasting that the heavy rain will start to move out of these flooded areas. So we may be transitioning from search and rescue to recovery over the next couple of days.
13: Chelsea Zhu is a reporter with member station KUT in Austin. Thank you, Chelsea.
14: Thank you.
0: We have more details about the ICE officer who shot and killed a Colombian man in Maine on Monday. He's an Army veteran and a former police officer. Now, on paper, those qualifications might make him an ideal candidate for the job, but his ex-wife tells NPR's Vanessa Romo he's a violent person who never should have been given a gun. Vanessa has this report, which describes allegations of assault.
17: Ashley Brulette and David Brulette were only married for about a year and a half between 2007 and 2009. But she tells NPR,
18: we had been together from age 13 to 20.
19: So your entire childhood, you know him.
18: I know him.
17: The 37-year-old has identified her ex-husband as the officer who fatally shot Juan Duran Guerrero 4 times during an attempted traffic stop in Biddeford, Maine. NPR reached out to David Brulette for this story, but he did not return those messages. Ashley says the two of them haven't been in touch for months, but that changed on Wednesday when he called and asked for a favor.
18: He asked me to basically talk good in his character, not to talk bad about him. And I told him that I was not going to lie for him. He asked me not to talk about the abuse in our marriage. And I told him again, I was not going to lie for him. I said, why did you do it? Did you do it? And he said, yes, it was me. Yes, I was involved, but it was justified.
17: He insisted he acted in self-defense, she says, a claim she doesn't believe based on the abuse she says she suffered at his hands.
18: He hit me, choked me. And there was an incident where we had been fighting and I walked away and I got in the shower and he comes in with a gun and points it at me and tells me that he's going to blow my brains all over the bathtub.
17: There are no police reports to corroborate this story. Ashley says she was trauma bonded to Brulette and would always recant her story, even when she was the one to call the authorities. But there is a voicemail message. It's from November, when Ashley had filed a restraining order against Brulette. It goes on for 3 minutes and it ends with this threat.
19: Do I think that you should have your throat cut or should have had them cut? Yep.
17: She says what the world has seen of her ex-husband this week is the violent man she's been trying to warn others about for decades. When their marriage had collapsed and they were in the middle of a vicious divorce back in 2009, she says she reached out to Brulette's platoon leader. He was with the Maine Army National Guard. She offered to fax over paperwork showing that he'd been diagnosed as having manic bipolar disorder and borderline schizophrenia, but they dismissed it as ravings of a bitter ex-wife, she says. A couple years later, Brulette was deployed to Afghanistan. He returned with post-traumatic stress disorder. She says that made her even more fearful of him. Then at the end of last year, when Brulette first told Ashley he'd been hired by ICE, she didn't know what to make of it.
18: I honestly thought that he was being delusional and I didn't believe it.
17: An ICE spokesperson said the agency will not confirm or deny whether Brulette was the ICE officer responsible for Duran Guerrero's death. They said that the ICE officer in question has, quote, nearly a decade of federal law enforcement experience with required training. Ashley questions whether there was a background check. If there had been, they might have seen a trail of violence, like the time in 2022, when Ashley says Child Protective Services and the police were both called to his home after he threw his then 13-year-old daughter through a coffee table.
18: Through a glass coffee table, yes.
17: Now, Ashley is distraught over this week's events, that someone has lost their life.
18: I feel like even though I tried to bring awareness to his mental health conditions before and I got ignored, that I really need to push and be heard now and hopefully prevent something like this from happening again.
17: The Department of Homeland Security and the FBI are overseeing the investigation into Duran Guerrero's killing. Vanessa Romo, NPR News.

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2: Happy Aloha Friday. It's Morning Edition on HPR 1. I'm Mike Machado at 642. The James Campbell Company recently bought an apartment complex on land it used to own in West Oahu. It's part of a broader strategy to invest in residential real estate. We get more on that story from Pacific Business News Editor-in-Chief Janice Megan.
3: Last month, the James Campbell Company bought an apartment complex in West Oahu from Blackstone for $165 million. The complex, called The Element, is located in Ho'opili, the D.R. Horton subdivision near Kapolei that's being built on land that was once owned by Campbell. As the estate of James Campbell, the company spun its vision for Kapolei out of its sugarcane fields on the Ewa Plain. The company also has real estate interests across the U.S., from Boston to San Francisco. But the recent purchase is part of a broader strategy under Campbell CEO Kevin Penn, a shift toward residential real estate ownership and development, and a stronger focus on Hawaii. The company currently has four projects on Oahu that are expected to add new homes, industrial warehouse space, and two entertainment venues. The first expected to finish is the Kapolei Harborside Building 2, a 90,000-square-foot industrial warehouse. There are two luau venues, one at the Cove in Ko'olina and the other in Waikiki. Campbell is partnering with Kobayashi Group on both projects. Then there's Naliko, a five-story building that will add 300 apartments in the center of Kapolei when it's finished next year. Penn says Hawaii has an undersupply of for-rent apartment buildings because it's hard for most developers to make the numbers work. But he says James Campbell has the land and access to capital, so it's in a perfect position to help supply more apartment homes in the islands. From Pacific Business News, I'm Janice Megan for Hawaii Public Radio.
2: 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I'm Mike Machado. 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
0: This is Morning Edition from NPR News. I'm Leila Fadel.
5: And Amy Martinez. It's an easy assumption that fans of Spain's national soccer team will be rooting against Argentina this weekend when the two teams face off in the World Cup final, but there are a lot more people around the world hoping Argentina loses. Adam Elder is a sports and culture writer. Adam, so what is it about the way Argentina plays that's historically been unpopular?
6: Oh boy, there's so much going on here. Well, Argentina's won three World Cups, but they've always had a style that's very polarizing. You know, they can play with flair, and of course they have Lionel Messi, but they can also play with brutality, let's say, kicking you, climbing on you, chopping you down, working the ref. This stuff is common throughout Latin America. In fact, I wrote about it in a book of mine, but the thing is, no one does this stuff better than Argentina. They can essentially play at the highest levels or the lowest, and often you'll see them doing both. Now, there's also been some well-documented racism by fans and players in songs and whatnot, particularly towards black people, whether it's about the French national team, made up largely of black players, or famous spectators like the streamer iShowSpeed at this year's World Cup.
5: Yeah, so there's been a lot of that, which hasn't helped Argentina lately, but it seemed like 4 years ago, things were different. It seemed like people wanted to see Lionel Messi win a World Cup. So what really has changed between then and now?
6: You know, a lot's changed within this tournament. They came in as, you know, the defending champions. And it's been this great story. You know, Lionel Messi, age 39, leading the team, twilight of his career. He scored 6 goals, I believe, in the first 3 games. And their matches have resembled these quasi-religious events. You know, it's emotionally overwhelming, the passion, the noise. It's a great story. The problem is, it appears to many that FIFA, soccer's villainous governing body, likes that storyline a lot as well, if you look at it from a certain angle. You know, it's almost as if things took a turn after group play, after Argentina barely got past Cape Verde, the tournament's undisputed Cinderella team, because in their next 3 matches, a lot of fans watching would contend that Argentina benefited from some generous calls, some very generous use of VAR, the video assistant referee, and also the non-use of it when perhaps it was needed. So FIFA is, as I just said, you know, such this great villainous organization on their own. And you combine that with Argentina's occasional style of play and these incredible comebacks they've staged and, you know, perhaps generous refereeing. And this is where we are right now.
5: You know, there's been a decades-long feeling by many Latin Americans that Argentines believe themselves to be superior somehow, so that means they'll always root against them. But what do you think of the irony that in this case, Latin Americans would rather root for Spain, the nation that colonized Latin America for hundreds of years?
6: Yeah, I mean, that's just one layer of it. It's looking like a great matchup in so many ways. There's obviously some colonial implications, and, you know, if Argentina show up the way they've been playing throughout this tournament, which, as we talked about, has changed in the past 5 weeks or so. It's going to be a really interesting game. I'm looking forward to it. And to be clear, I think all this stuff makes sports much better. I love having a villain. Of course, I'm a writer, but I personally love this stuff. I don't know about you.
5: Oh, the drama makes it even more fun. Adam Elder is a sports and culture writer. His latest piece in New York Magazine is Why Argentina Has Become the Surprising Villain of This World Cup. He's also the author of the book, New Kids in the World Cup. Adam, thanks.
6: Thank you very much for having me.
5: This is Morning Edition from NPR News. I'm A. Martinez.
0: And I'm Leila Fadel.
2: And I'm Mike Machado at HPR 1 at 6:49. Honolulu lawmakers could join other state county councils in opposing aquarium fishing. The Kauai and Hawaii Island County Councils have resolutions urging policymakers to ban the collection of fish in the state for the commercial aquarium trade. Now, the Honolulu City Council is moving along 2 of its own resolutions directed at the Department of Land and Natural Resources and state lawmakers. Lisa Bishop is the president of the nonprofit Friends of Hanama Bay. She testified in support of the measures.
7: We have decades of scientific research, court decisions, and lived community experience demonstrating the ecological and cultural costs of removing fish and invertebrates for export into the extractive aquarium collection industry. It is past time for DLNR to start protecting our marine wildlife as a public trust asset for current and future Hawaii residents.
2: Court decisions have put a hold on aquarium fishing in Hawaii. There's also been momentum at the legislature for a statewide ban. And a little bit of island weather for you for most of the island chain. It's summertime now. Mostly sunny, scattered windward and mauka showers through the day. Some isolated leeward showers. Highs nearing 90. Lows this evening 73 to 78. East winds 15 to 20 miles per hour on the Big Island, Hilo side. Partly sunny with scattered showers, Kona side, mostly sunny, hazy, isolated showers in the afternoon. Highs 86 to 91, lows this evening 71 to 76, east winds 15 to 20 miles per hour. 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I'm Mike Machado at 6:51.
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9: From Marketplace in Washington, I'm Kimberly Adams. The House Budget Committee approved a $95 billion piece of legislation yesterday that will pave the way for a budget process known as reconciliation. It allows the majority party to pass bills without support from the minority. This would be the third time Republicans have used the process to pass big legislation this Congress. The legislation heads to the House floor next and would fund things like defense and farm assistance. Marketplace's Nancy Marshall-Genzer takes a look at what's in the measure.
10: The budget bill sets aside $73 billion for military and intelligence spending. It's a framework and doesn't say specifically how the money should be spent. That comes later. But Henrietta Trays of the advisory firm Veda Partners expects the Pentagon to spend the money on the war in the Middle East.
11: Most of it is on munitions and operational costs for having our military deployed in the Gulf region.
10: Operational costs like military salaries. There's also $12 billion in aid for farmers.
11: They are getting a double whammy of the tariffs and then also the war with Iran.
10: Losing market share to other countries because of the tariffs and paying higher prices for things like fertilizer because of the war. There's also money in the bill for a fund supporting the voting restrictions President Trump has been pressing for. Romina Baccia at the Cato Institute says the money will probably go to states that do things like
12: verifying ID and citizenship before registering people to vote.
10: That's a far cry from actually passing the voting restrictions President Trump wants. Laura Blessing of Georgetown University says this budget bill is full of compromises on what it does and how much spending it allows, on defense, for example.
13: So they're looking for kind of a Goldilocks solution of having some military spending, but not a ton of it.
10: But it's not clear when or whether this bill will become law. If it clears the House, it still has to be approved by the Senate. I'm Nancy Marshall-Genzer for Marketplace.
9: Let's do the numbers. The Dow Jones Industrial Average is down about a tenth of a percent. That's 69 points. The S&P 500 is down 0.7%, and the NASDAQ is down 1.4%. Chip stocks have been sending markets down globally today. Earlier in the morning, Japan's Nikkei closed down over 4%, and the Shanghai Composite Index was down over 3%. And the number of new homes that began construction in June soared compared to May to the tune of 19%.
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9: Artificial intelligence company Anthropic is the latest to announce it's expanding in New York City. It joins a host of other AI companies such as Palantir, OpenAI, and Elise AI in seeking out additional office space as the companies move to hire more workers. For more on what this means for the state of commercial real estate in the city and what it tells us about the ever-growing AI economy, I'm joined by Natalie Wong, commercial real estate reporter at Bloomberg. Natalie, welcome to the program.
14: Hello, thank you for having me.
9: What is drawing these tech companies to New York City in particular?
14: You know, really a lot of these firms are in later stage sort of phases and they're looking to, you know, raise more capital, handle more sales. And a lot of that talent is concentrated in New York City, which is the financial center of the U.S. and the world.
9: How much of the draw is also all the empty office space in the city?
14: Definitely the fact that there is significant amount of office space for them to grow into at relatively, you know, cheaper prices is definitely a draw. But I think there's a distinction to be made between, you know, the more established firms and the startups. The established firms like the OpenAIs, Anthropic, they're going for the best trophy type offices. But the area of the New York City commercial market that's really been suffering for the past, you know, 6 years has been the older, what the industry calls Class B, Class C offices. These are more aged office buildings. What we're seeing now is that this AI rush and this tech rush has actually brought more demand for these types of buildings because a lot of these firms are startups. They may not be as well capitalized. So this is actually like very cheap space for them. And this was really, you know, a boost that the overall commercial real estate market has been looking for.
9: The city had been counting on office to residential conversions, trying to solve that housing shortage and office glut at the same time. Where does this AI leasing push fit into all that?
14: You know, I think that office to residential conversions has played a significant role in reducing the overall supply. We've seen hundreds of thousands, if not millions of square feet of office space being completely taken offline because they're being converted to housing and frankly, much needed housing. So I think that's one portion of helping the overall office market. I think the AI leasing comes in as another boost for the office market. You know, they may be taking space in offices that cannot be converted to residential simply because of the floor plates or because of where they're located in the city. It doesn't make sense to convert or it's too costly. And so, you know, these are the types of buildings that these startups are looking for space in.
9: You know, we've all heard a ton about how AI is threatening jobs, but here we have the AI industry coming into a city and promising to add jobs. Have you seen any indication that these moves are actually going to have a meaningful impact on New York's labor market?
14: You know, what I've been hearing in all my conversations across the real estate industry, across the tech industry, is really like no one knows exactly what's going to happen longer term. But most people are confident that in the short-term time frame, and when I say short-term, I mean under 10 years, some people are really looking at 3 to 5 years, they're not concerned. Now, that's a very short time frame. I mean, most office leases stretch far beyond that. So I do think there is a real concern, you know, 10 years later, how much will AI impact workforce once, you know, it evolves more, once leaders have a better understanding of how it impacts their work, will that reduce overall headcount? I think many people are concerned about that longer term.
9: Natalie Wong is a commercial real estate reporter at Bloomberg. Thank you.
14: Thank you so much.
9: Our executive producer is Nancy Fargali. Our digital team includes Antoinette Brock, Emily McCune, and Dylan Miettinen. Our engineers are Brian Allison, Sam Keenan, and David Schreck. And I'm Kimberly Adams with the Marketplace Morning Report. 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
15: I'm Bert Lum. Today on Bite Marks Cafe, we're here from former Department of Education CIO Brooke Connor about life in academia. We'll find out what inspired him to seek his PhD and what field of study is most intriguing. That's this evening at 6:30 on Bite Marks Cafe.
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0: Good morning. President Trump declassified intelligence reports. He says back up his claims about election fraud. A team of NPR reporters and editors has been going through them and found a lot of old info. It's Morning Edition from NPR News. As Trump was repeating baseless election claims in primetime, the U.S. was attacking bridges used by civilians in Iran. I'm Leila Fadel.
1: And I'm A. Martinez. It also destroyed infrastructure in a major Iranian port. Also, Secretary of State Marco Rubio wants dozens of countries to help with what he calls far-left terrorism, and how a brand of specialty repair tools inspired eternal devotion with some mechanics. It's Friday, July 17th. On this day in 1941, Joe DiMaggio did not get a hit, ending his 56-game streak. News is next.
2: Live from NPR News in Washington, I'm Lakshmi Singh. Heavy, thick smoke from wildfires north of the border is spreading across large parts of the Midwestern and Northeastern U.S. this week. Tens of millions of people are breathing in air that ranges from unhealthy to hazardous, given high levels of fine particulate matter. Nearly 200 active wildfires are burning in Ontario as of this morning. Premier Doug Ford says, so far this year, Canada has experienced more than 3,500 wildfires.
3: Last year, we had over 600,000 hectares on fire. This year, and it's changing on a daily, hourly basis, is 650,000 acres already.
2: Major wildfires are also burning in northern Minnesota. Hundreds of federal border security buoys are floating down the Rio Grande after being swept away by floodwaters near Eagle Pass, Texas. The loose buoys have prompted officials to close some international bridges in South Texas. Texas Public Radio's David Martin Davies has the latest.
4: The Department of Homeland Security's river buoys broke loose after massive rainfall and floated downstream. The city of Eagle Pass temporarily closed two international bridges to Mexico as the barriers passed through. Downstream in Laredo, officials have activated the city's operations center, and crews are using drones to track the buoys. Officials say the drifting barriers could affect operations at the city's four international bridges. Laredo is one of the nation's busiest inland ports. DHS installed hundreds of miles of a floating border wall in the Rio Grande earlier this year to deter illegal immigration. For NPR News, I'm David Martin Davies in San Antonio.
2: President Trump's nominee for Attorney General Todd Blanche met with victims of the late sex offender Jeffrey Epstein. The meeting came hours after a key Republican senator demanded Blanche do so as a condition of for supporting his nomination. Here's NPR's Ryan Lucas.
5: The ultimatum that Blanche meet with Epstein survivors came from North Carolina Republican Senator Tom Tillis, whose vote is critical for Blanche's nomination to advance. Hours later, Blanche found time to sit down with a group of Epstein's victims who had been trying for months to arrange just such a meeting. Afterwards, Tillis commended Blanche for sitting down with the women and his, quote, willingness to directly engage and listen to them, end quote. But Epstein survivors who were in the meeting say Blanche treated it as a check-the-box exercise. One survivor, Annie Farmer, said Blanche was abrasive, condescending, and intentionally noncommittal in the meeting. And she, like other Epstein victims, urged senators to reject Blanche's nomination to lead the Justice Department. Ryan Lucas, NPR News, Washington.
2: It's NPR.
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7: This is HPR 1 at 7:04. I'm Mike Machado. Governor Josh Green's been facing increased pressure to recall the Hawaii National Guard from Washington, D.C. They were deployed to provide support for the nation's 250th anniversary celebrations. Green spoke with HPR to respond to the growing calls to bring the Hawaii National Guard back home.
8: We humbly allowed 27 volunteers to go to D.C. to work on the America 250 project just to be a part of celebrating this country. and they'll come back, I believe, sometime around Labor Day at the end of August. This was a one-off because you only have a 250th birthday one time. And so again, you know, I think people love controversy and they love to suggest things that aren't really reality. We don't support with our values any of the immigration policing. That's not who I am. That's not who the state is. But we do support the country.
7: A coalition that included Common Cause Hawaii sent a letter to the governor this week asking to withdraw Hawaii's National Guard from Washington. There are 5,000 National Guard troops from across the country currently in the city. No new coconut rhinoceros beetles have been detected in Hilo since one was found dead in a trap near the airport last week. The Big Island Invasive Species Committee has checked every trap in the surrounding area. The committee is asking that more residents host traps on their property. Franny Brewer is the committee's program manager.
9: They're pretty low-tech. They're not too pretty. They're just black panel traps, but they have some pheromone in there that lasts for a couple of months, and that would attract any beetles that might be in the area. It's not a high catch rate. It's probably between 10 and 30% chance that we might actually catch a beetle in one of those, so we call them detection devices. But the more that we have on the landscape, the higher possibility there is that it will detect a beetle.
7: The committee is especially interested in hosts who live in Panaeva or Kealakaha due to the density of palms in those areas. The Lahaina community is getting ready to enjoy a playground with the largest planned shaded area of any Maui County park. The community is invited to a groundbreaking that's coming up at the end of the month. Maui County's Department of Parks and Recreations planned a $2.4 million space for Lahaina families to play and neighbors to gather. Community input from West Maui shaped the project's vision. Playground will feature ADA-accessible playscapes, separate age-appropriate play areas, an adaptive swing set, and family seating areas. It will also include slides, climbing structures, and play bars. The playground will be covered with three shaded structures. The groundbreaking event is on July 30th at the Shaw Street location at 1 p.m. The Lahaina Recreation Center playground is planned for completion in the fall of 2027. Have this and more on Lahaina throughout this newscast. Mahalo for listening to Morning Edition on member-supported HPR 1. I'm Mike Machado. The time in the islands is 7:07.
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11: It's Morning Edition from NPR News. Amy Martinez in Los Angeles, California.
12: And I'm Leila Fadel in Washington, D.C. Good morning. Election watchers say President Trump did not deliver on his promised really big news in a primetime address last night on election integrity.
11: For days, President Trump and his team have teased a bombshell announcement. Experts who spoke with NPR say there was nothing of the kind, including in a raft of documents the administration released purporting to show evidence of widespread election fraud. We'll hear from one of those experts in just a few minutes. First, though, some context.
12: NPR voting correspondent Miles Parks has been up all night going through those documents, and he joins me now to talk through it. Hi, Miles.
13: Hey, good morning.
12: Good morning. Okay, so the president has been making false claims for almost 6 years now that the election he lost in 2020 was rigged. Last night, he gave a speech about voting integrity. Was it more of the same?
13: It was. I mean, he hit on a bunch of the themes that will sound really familiar to anyone who's heard the president over the last few years. The idea that voting machines can't be trusted. The idea that non-citizens are voting en masse in American elections. Shadowy schemes by foreign governments to try to influence voting, that sort of thing. But our team at NPR started looking through all of these documents that the White House published, and it's not really clear what is actually new here that impacts our understanding of the security of America's elections. I talked with Adrian Fontes after the speech. He's Arizona's top voting official. He's a Democrat. Here's how he described it.
14: I kind of felt a little bit cheated. I was expecting some kind of delicious bombshell that we might be able to investigate, but instead I got a rehash of the same grievance.
13: Fontes was struck by how closely all these classified documents aligned with what was already public about the 2020 election.
12: So tell us a little bit more, like, the details here. What's actually in these documents?
13: So, I mean, take the idea about America's voting systems being vulnerable to hacking, for instance. The president said Americans were blatantly lied to about the security of our election infrastructure. They're vulnerable, referring to the machines, and they're easily compromised. But the documents released really just lay out concerns with voting equipment that were already known.
12: Like what?
13: So in some places, it's just really old. Election administration is known to be chronically underfunded. And for the past 10 years, American adversaries have targeted it. In some cases, that's looked like actually trying to break into registration systems. In other cases, it's trying to influence American voters online. But there's no evidence anyone has ever actually changed votes. That is a critical distinction. I was talking about that with Susan Greenhall at the advocacy group Free Speech for People. For years, she has worked to shine a light on some of the same problems that Trump is now focusing on.
15: Two things can be true at the same time, that we have ignored vulnerabilities in our voting systems for a long time, and there is no evidence that the election was rigged in 2020, and everything that has been put forth purporting to provide that evidence always falls apart like a cheap suit.
13: You know, even with those vulnerabilities, the bottom line is that almost everyone in the United States votes on a paper ballot, and those paper ballots after the 2020 election were investigated and audited over and over again, and widespread fraud was never found.
12: Now, another topic that came up a lot was China. The president said the country had amassed hundreds of millions of voter records and worked to undermine his election campaign in 2020. Is that true?
13: It is, but it's also not really news. You know, at the time, in 2020, the intelligence community publicly said that China preferred Joe Biden as a candidate, although there was some public disagreement on what the country was actually willing to do in terms of pushing that outcome. On the voter data stuff, this is a great example of something that sounds really scary, but actually didn't really shock people who work in elections. A lot of voter roll data is actually already public and easily accessible, and it was publicly known that China has long been interested in accumulating information about American voters and candidates. But again, did any of this actually impact votes? No. But still, the president and his allies are using it as justification to push for big changes to the voting process. And experts expect to see more of that as midterms get closer.
12: NPR's Miles Parks, thank you for that reporting, Miles.
13: Thank you.
16: All right, let's talk to David Becker. He's the executive director and founder of the Nonpartisan Center for Election Innovation and Research, the nonprofit that works with Republicans and Democrats on building trust in elections across the U.S. David, so you just heard NPR's Miles Parks reporting on the president's claim that China got a hold of voter data. And let's hear some of what the president said last night.
17: The People's Republic of China carried out what is believed to be the largest compromise of election data in history, resulting in China's illicit acquisition of 220 million U.S. voter files.
16: David, did that happen?
18: Well, I think we've long suspected that China was trying to accumulate as much data on Americans as possible. The intelligence community regularly confirms that. But this is probably the least concerning element of that Chinese operation. Voter lists in the United States are all public. Every state has a public version of their voter list. Some states literally put it on the web. You can just Google it. And states like Ohio and North Carolina. So it's not surprising at all that China would collect this data, and maybe that other foreign countries have collected this data as well. But this is just static data that you would collect. And it doesn't mean you can do anything to the actual vote. White House spokespeople came out last night and said, with this data, you could change registration records. You could vote on behalf of someone. You absolutely could not. This data would not be sufficient for that. And even if it occurred, we would know it happened because we'd get widespread reports of people having problems voting. And we didn't see anything like that.
16: Did you find any evidence of election fraud in the declassified documents that the Trump administration released?
18: No, I mean, I reviewed those documents. I've been working on this for quite some time. And if anything, yesterday's release of documents confirmed that the 2020 election was not stolen. This administration has been in total control of federal government for 18 months. They have used every tool within the federal government, the intelligence community, the Department of Justice, the Department of Homeland Security, the FBI, to try to find evidence of massive 2020 election fraud. And in those 18 months, they've produced nothing. And last night we heard White House spokespeople confirm that they have no evidence of any vote flipping, any changes in the votes, anything that would have changed the outcome of the 2020 election. What we heard last night actually confirms what we've known for nearly 6 years now after the paper ballots that we've used in all the states were audited. And that's the 2020 election was successfully run. The outcome represented the will of the people.
16: Okay. Now, President Trump also talked about non-citizens being registered to vote, something he called, quote, shocking. He didn't say, though, that they actually cast ballots, but that they were registered. Can you help us with some context on that?
18: Sure. My nonprofit actually looks at a lot of this research. We just published an update on that research this week. And what we know is that occasionally, almost always through administrative error, there are some ineligible individuals who get on the voter list. But that number is very small, and the number who actually vote is minuscule. And we know this not because I'm telling you that or because, you know, some advocates are saying that. The Trump administration itself has confirmed that. In this same report, in the documents that they released last night, the Trump administration confirmed they looked at 68 million voter records with highly specific personal information in it that was voluntarily shared by a certain group of states, enabling them to accurately match it to incomplete citizenship records that the Department of Homeland Security has. And in that 68 million, they found only 28,000 possible non-citizens. That is a rate of non-citizen registration around 0.04%. That's consistent with what we've seen regularly. We also know when the list of those potential non-citizens is reported to the states and they investigate, those numbers decline sharply because the Department of Homeland Security doesn't have complete citizenship data that it can match. So there are a few. The states are doing a very good job of flagging them. It's almost always by accident. Someone here who's in this country who's not a citizen would not choose to get registered because that will lead to deportation, a point that White House spokespeople made very clearly last night. So it's not likely that someone would choose to do this just for the big payoff of casting a single ballot in an election, which maybe 150 million ballots are cast.
16: That's David Becker, founder and executive director of the Nonpartisan Center for Election Innovation and Research. David, thanks.
18: Thank you.
12: Smoke from Canadian wildfires is plunging air quality into dangerous territory across the Midwest and East Coast. And as NPR's Ava Berger reports, the bad air will be hanging around for a while.
19: On a clear day, you can see forever. That iconic movie is set in New York City. But no one is seeing anything in New York today.
20: We had these crazy thunderstorms in New York City. All these alerts were going out and there was lightning. And then as soon as it stopped, all the sky turned orange, and that's when all the smoke really started to get bad.
19: That is Brooklyn resident Nicholas Isabella. Isabella is a storm chaser and photographer. He travels around the country documenting Mother Nature. So he's seen his fair share of bad weather. But the haze hanging over New York made even him pause.
20: It smells like somebody's having a campfire, but that smell is everywhere you walk around the city. You're smelling that.
19: The smoke is coming from wildfires that have been raging in Ontario and northern Minnesota all week. In Canada, there are over 800 active wildfires. Winds have sent the smoke southeast, where it has settled over the Midwest and the Mid-Atlantic states. On Thursday, air quality in Chicago, Detroit, and New York was among the worst of the world's major cities. The East Coast is expected to stay smoky at least through the weekend. This is putting millions of people at risk. Smoke is made up of tiny particles that can be inhaled deep into a person's lungs and even enter the bloodstream.
21: The data is very clear that pollution from wildfires has all kinds of health effects.
19: That's Dr. David Eisenman. He's a professor of medicine at the David Geffen School of Medicine at UCLA.
21: There are studies that show effects on the heart with increased heart attacks and heart failure. There's strokes associated with it, respiratory illnesses.
19: He added that air pollution is one of the top causes of premature deaths worldwide, along with smoking and high cholesterol. To stay safe, Eisenman recommends following the Environmental Protection Agency's guidelines for wildfire smoke, such as staying up to date on air quality reports and buying air purifiers and replacement filters. Depending on air quality, he says, reduce outdoor activity, and if you must be outside, wear an N95 mask. Ava Berger, NPR News.

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2: Good morning. This is HPR 1 at 7:19. I'm Mike Machado. An iconic Lahaina eatery will be reopening in a new Front Street location. Before the 2023 wildfire, Kimo's restaurant was a Lahaina landmark for almost 50 years, located on the oceanfront right there on Front Street. Design and development of the new building is still underway, but restaurant owners have confirmed they've begun the process to open again in the next several years. Jackie Reed is CEO of TS Restaurants, Kimo's parent company.
3: With all of the uncertainty around the Mackay side of Front Street, we're not able to go back to where we were right away, and we wanted to get Kimo's back to Lahaina, back to its home as soon as possible, and we were able to find a new partnership with Musa Hassan and Kent Unterman. They're redeveloping the old Chunwa building, which is a historic building in Lahaina, and we're proud to be their anchor tenant. It's a new chapter for Kimo's, and we're grateful to be a part of Lahaina, and we're grateful to bring Kimo's back for the community. We've missed being there, and we're excited to be able to welcome people through our doors again.
2: Kimo's was the first TS Restaurants location, founded in 1977. Now the family-owned company operates four restaurants on Maui and others across Hawaii and California. Reed says they've been focused on supporting nearly 300 of their Maui employees who lost their homes in the wildfire. Now they're looking forward to bringing back the historic Lahaina restaurant as another step in the community's recovery. Mahalo for listening to member-supported HPR 1. I'm Mike Machado at 7:21.
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0: 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I'm Leila Fadel.
5: And I'm Amy Martinez. Hundreds of people have paid their respects to the man shot and killed by an ICE officer in Houston. The family of Lorenzo Salgado Araujo held a service and a public visitation Thursday night. Here's Michael Atkinson from member station Houston Public Media.
6: It's a five-minute drive from where Lorenzo Salgado Araujo died to the funeral home where he was remembered as something of a martyr. Brenny Rodriguez was in the crowd outside.
7: When is it going to be enough for the government?
6: Rodriguez moved to Houston from El Salvador 18 years ago. In Salgado Araujo, she saw her own father, who died earlier this year.
7: We come here wanting a better future for us, for our future generations, and it's so sad that this is how things have to end when we are the backbone of this country.
6: In recent days, many Latinos in Houston have said similar. Salgado Araujo was a 52-year-old father of three from Mexico who had been living in the United States for decades without permanent legal status, according to his family. Last Tuesday, during a traffic stop, ICE has said Salgado Araujo weaponized his vehicle, though the other passengers in the car dispute that. His killing has galvanized the Latino community here.
8: We need to get Houston back.
6: Catherine Danas has lived in the Houston area most of her life. She says she came to the funeral
8: because of my skin color, because I have two sons that I worry about. That's why I'm here, to show face and show.

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1: La lucha, you know, fuerza para la lucha. That's what we need.
2: That is, in English, he told them strength for the fight. For NPR News, I'm Michael Atkinson in Houston.
3: U.S. factories are dealing with on-again, off-again tariffs, inflation, and cranky customers. Some are thriving in spite of all that. This week, the head of Chicago's Federal Reserve Bank visited one of those success stories. NPR's Scott Horsley tagged along.
4: 8 times a year, the Federal Reserve puts out a summary of what its regional banks are hearing from businesses around the country. The latest edition, which came out this week, notes that because people are holding on to vehicles longer, spending on car repair is on the rise. That's good news for the Snap-on company. 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
5: Our philosophy is to be at the point of work, observing it, and figuring out what are the most sticky tasks, and then using those insights to create a tool which will make it easier. People will pay for this.
4: Snap-on tools aren't cheap, but they're worth it if they save mechanics time. 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Goolsbee ducked inside one of those rolling showrooms with veteran salesman Tom Casbon.
7: So the downward nuts on a catalytic converter on a 2021 Ford Explorer and beyond, they go and use this tool.
8: That's got to feel good to say, hey, we got it. Right. Here's the thing you needed.
4: Snap-on makes 80% of the tools it sells in the U.S. domestically, so it's relatively insulated from tariffs. To crank out such a wide variety of tools, its 15 U.S. factories have to be enormously flexible. Other companies do a much bigger volume of business with a much narrower product line, but Pinchuk says specialization is what makes Snap-on so profitable. And the company has deliberately avoided marketing its tools to the general public.
5: If there's a rule in Snap-on that's irrevocable, it's thou shalt not sell to do-it-yourself people, because it undermines the cachet of the brand. People use Snap-on tools to declare to the world they're doing something special, perhaps as special as a surgeon.
4: That's instilled a lot of brand loyalty in generations of mechanic customers. They're often introduced to Snap-on tools while in technical school or working as an apprentice. Some even have their ashes stored in a miniature Snap-on toolbox. For Goolsbee, this visit offers an encouraging lesson in how, even in an uncertain environment, domestic manufacturers can prosper.
8: They scratch a very, very specific itch. They create a little socket that can slide in, and so you wouldn't have to take the whole thing apart to just get that bolt off. It's fun to see. This is where productivity growth comes from.
4: Not only has Snap-on found a way to make things profitably in the U.S., it's also helping to make its mechanic customers more efficient at fixing things when they break down. Scott Horsley, NPR News, Kenosha, Wisconsin.
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1: Aloha, I'm Lilani Poliahu of Hawaii Public Radio, and our Hawaiian word of the day is koko, meaning blood. It took on a special meaning when blood quantum was used by the U.S. government as a way to decide which Hawaiians would receive certain benefits and which ones would not. Koko, it's spelled K-O-K-O. Ahui ho.
0: Support for the Hawaiian word of the day comes from Hawaiian Native Corporation and Laukoa, committed to perpetuating Native Hawaiian culture, noting that Queens Hospital laid its cornerstone today in 1860, hnc.org.
2: Good morning and happy Aloha Friday. This is Morning Edition on HPR 1. I'm Mike Machado at 7:30. An event called Lahaina Homecoming is reconnecting families and friends for an emotional three-day weekend. HPR's Catherine Kluwit-Pachtel shares what's bringing them together, even some who are now living across the country.
3: This weekend, the Lahaina community is coming home.
4: It's a community-led, government-supported event to allow us, Lahaina, to be the very first ones to breathe life back into our own town.
3: That's Lahaina resident Mikey Burke. She's a member of the Economic Recovery Commission Healing Journey team that organized Lahaina Homecoming. On August 1st, Maui County plans to open sections of Front Street to the public that have been closed since the wildfire. But this weekend, that's where Lahaina Homecoming will be held.
4: Before the world comes back and becomes the main players on this beautiful stage of ours, we get to be the ones to go in first.
3: A partnership with Hawaiian Airlines is flying Lahaina families back home who are no longer on Maui. Lahaina resident Courtney Lazo helped lead a contest that's providing tickets and accommodations for those living across the country. She shared the news at a recent community meeting.
4: It doesn't matter if you left after the fire or if you left 20, 30, 40 years ago. So originally we were going to try to fly home 80 people and we approved 103. So 103 people from Lahaina are coming home.
3: Event coordinator Daryl Fujiwara, who is from Lahaina, says the event has already made an impact.
5: A family from Alaska is coming and grandma is part of the family. And she told them she's not going back to Alaska. She said, you guys gonna leave me there. I'm going one way. This is a homecoming. I'm going home. And I just kind of like lost it a little bit because it's like, this is what we want. We want the people of Lahaina to come home.
3: Mayor Richard Bisson says the event is a chance to reconnect.
6: For most of these residents, especially those who moved away, of course, they have not been back to the town for the last 3 years. And it's a chance for them to reconnect, see each other, and just be back with community and renew all those relationships.
3: Fujiwara says tonight kicks off with
7: Kaibigan Ang Lahaina's Palenque Night. We want to definitely include our Filipino community. They're a huge part of Lahaina.
3: The weekend will feature a lineup of musicians, favorite food trucks, and lots of time to catch up with friends.
7: So we're just looking forward to all of this beautiful music, right? Because it's food and music that bring us all together.
3: Burke gets emotional thinking about what she's looking forward to the most.
8: The hugs. I'm really, really looking forward to embracing people and just seeing for myself that they're okay. And if they're not, how do we help them be okay?
3: She sees the impact of Lahaina Homecoming extending for generations.
8: My hope is that this one thing can be something for someone and that that grandchild will remember these homecoming events and that be the anchor for them to say, I'm ready to come home.
3: Catherine Kluwit-Pachtel, HPR News.
2: 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I'm Mike Machado. 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
10: It's Morning Edition from NPR News. I'm Martinez in Los Angeles, California.
11: And I'm Leila Fadel in Washington, D.C. Good morning. There's been another escalation in the week of strikes between the U.S. and Iran. The U.S. hit bridges and a tower at an important Iranian port Thursday night, Eastern Time. NPR's Jane Araf has been following developments and joins us from Jordan. Good morning, Jane.
12: Good morning, Leila.
11: So what happened overnight?
12: Well, President Trump has been threatening to strike Iranian bridges and power plants this week if Iran didn't return to negotiations. And last night and this morning, U.S. airstrikes hit 6 bridges in Iran's southern Hormozgan province. That province faces the Strait of Hormuz, that key oil waterway. Iranian state TV says at least 7 people were killed there, and it also reports attacks on power infrastructure. Those U.S. attacks also collapsed a tower at an Iranian port at the Gulf of Oman, according to state media. And Pete Hegseth, the U.S. Secretary of Defense, circulated an image of a collapsed tower there that had previously circulated on social media. The U.S. military, Leila, says it struck dozens of Iranian military targets. And it says those attacks were meant to degrade Iranian military capabilities. But CENTCOM didn't mention the bridges. And as you know, attacks on infrastructure with wide civilian use under international law under some circumstances could be considered a war crime.
11: Yeah. How did Iran respond?
12: Well, Iran has retaliated by striking U.S. and other targets in the Gulf, as well as launching missiles into Jordan and Iraq. In the Kurdistan region of Iraq, which hosts Iranian Kurdish opposition bases, at least 8 Kurdish opposition fighters were killed in an Iranian attack. And those attacks in the Gulf by Iran, they included ones in Qatar, which has been mediating between the U.S. and Iran. Also Bahrain, Kuwait, and Oman. And oddly, Iran says it attacked a remote special forces base in southeastern Syria, causing casualties and damage. That's the Al-Tanf base, where the U.S. says it actually pulled out troops in February. There's no comment from the U.S. military, and it's unclear whether they're reusing that base.
11: What effect are all of these attacks having on shipping?
12: Well, oil prices are certainly up this morning, and that means they're up about 10% over the past week. That's a concern, of course, for consumers and politicians. Trump, in a speech about election fraud last night, alleged election fraud, devoted a brief line to Iran. Here's what he said.
13: We are likewise winning big in Iran, and you will see the fruits of that labor very, very shortly. America is back and doing really well.
12: Now, Iran says that no oil or gas will go through the Strait of Hormuz until the attacks stop. And the U.S. has deployed 50,000 troops in the region, partly to enforce a naval blockade. But tracking agencies show tanker traffic in that strait has fallen to almost nothing. And if that weren't bad enough, Yemen's Houthi rebels are threatening to close yet another waterway, the Bab al-Mandab, which is another important shipping channel if Saudi attacks continue in Yemen.
11: So the ceasefire agreement from about a month ago, over?
12: Pretty much collapsed, yep. But Vice President Vance says diplomacy is still a tool, just have to get back to the table.
11: NPR's Jane Araf. Thank you, Jane.
12: Thank you.
10: The Trump administration is asking about 60 countries for help with what it calls an urgent threat, far-left terrorism. Leaders from those countries met in Washington yesterday with Trump officials. NPR's domestic extremism correspondent Odette Youssef is here. Odette, we all know about the threat that radical jihadists have posed to this country, and in recent years there's been a greater attention to violence coming from the far right. What about the far left?
14: Well, if we look at the last 50 years, there was once a time when the far left was responsible for a huge portion of political violence in the U.S., And that was in the 1970s. You had groups like the Weather Underground and the Black Liberation Army, for example, that were implicated in bombing plots and the murders of police, among other things. But in the decades after that, things changed. The data have consistently shown that Islamist extremism and right-wing extremism have accounted for a far larger share of violence than the left wing. But at the convening yesterday led by the State Department, its head, Marco Rubio, said that, in fact, left-wing terrorism is and has been the top threat.
15: Even today, the very idea that far-left terrorism could be a serious threat is treated as a right-wing fever dream, or worse, as a dangerous fascist conspiracy. It's treated this way by many in the press, by many in academia and our universities, and by many of our legacy institutions.
14: Now, many people that I speak with in the field of counterterrorism do not dismiss far-left terrorism as a right-wing fever dream. Many say that it could become resurgent and that law enforcement should take it seriously. But none of them say that they are aware of data that show any kind of parity with the deadliness that we've seen from far-right or Islamist terrorist attacks.
10: Then the summit, what was the State Department trying to accomplish with that?
14: Well, Rubio framed this as a sort of reboot of the international coalition that came together after the 9/11 attacks to fight Islamist extremism. But this time, the focus is the far left. I think one of the things that many are wondering is to what extent can the administration show that there is, in fact, a well-funded transnational network of organized far left groups and that any such network is connected to violent terrorism. I spoke with Jacob Ware about this. He's a counterterrorism expert based at Georgetown University.
16: I have not seen much evidence that there is a transnational far-left movement, in large part because, unlike the far-right, individuals on the far-left tend to be more concerned with their own communities, with economic issues or government overreach in their own community. So they tend to have more hyper-local organizing.
10: All right, so Odette, then what's your sense about where things go from here?
14: Well, yesterday, the State Department announced new visa restrictions against foreigners who may be connected to far-left terrorism. But there is also concern, that this focus on the far-left could ultimately create risk for U.S. citizens, too. The administration has said it will be designating more overseas groups as far-left terrorists. And the reason some are wary about that is it widens the pool of foreign terrorist organizations that prosecutors can tie to people or organizations that may be involved in movements here in the U.S. that are on the left. And the legal consequences for material support to terrorists are very high.
10: All right, that's NPR's Odette Youssef. Thank you very much.
14: Thank you.

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1: And this is member-supported HPR1 at 7:42. I'm Mike Machado. The James Campbell Company recently bought an apartment complex on land it used to own in West Oahu. It's part of a broader strategy to invest in residential real estate. We get more on that story from Pacific Business News Editor-in-Chief Janice Megan.
2: Last month, the James Campbell Company bought an apartment complex in West Oahu from Blackstone for $165 million. The complex, called The Element, is located in Ho'opili, the D.R. Horton subdivision near Kapolei that's being built on land that was once owned by Campbell. As the estate of James Campbell, the company spun its vision for Kapolei out of its sugarcane fields on the Eva Plain. The company also has real estate interests across the U.S., from Boston to San Francisco. But the recent purchase is part of a broader strategy under Campbell CEO Kevin Penn, a shift toward residential real estate ownership and development, and a stronger focus on Hawaii. The company currently has four projects on Oahu that are expected to add new homes, industrial warehouse space, and two entertainment venues. The first expected to finish is the Kapolei Harborside Building 2, a 90,000-square-foot industrial warehouse. There are two luau venues, one at the Cove in Ko'olina and the other in Waikiki. Campbell is partnering with Kobayashi Group on both projects. Then there's Naliko, a five-story building that will add 300 apartments in the center of Kapolei when it's finished next year. Penn says Hawaii has an undersupply of for-rent apartment buildings because it's hard for most developers to make the numbers work. But he says James Campbell has the land and access to capital, so it's in a perfect position to help supply more apartment homes in the islands. From Pacific Business News, I'm Janice Megan for Hawaii Public Radio.
1: JN Group has expanded its footprint in Kaka'ako. The auto dealer paid $6 million for its third commercial condominium at the Kaka'ako Commerce Center. And in unemployment news, Hawaii's reporting a little over 1,200 new jobless claims last week, 46 on Kauai, 152 on Maui County, 201 on the Big Island, and the rest of those on Oahu. This is member-supported HPR1.
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4: 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I'm Leila Faldin.
5: And I'm A. Martinez.
6: No one could stand between me and home. Not even the gods.
5: Christopher Nolan's film, The Odyssey, is here. And some theaters started selling tickets for opening weekend a year ago. Now screenings as early as 3 a.m. are available. NPR critic Glenn Weldon avoided the 3 a.m. rush. He got to see it earlier this week. Glenn, there aren't too many directors, I guess, that people would trust with an epic story like this. But Christopher Nolan probably is on that list. How has he told this tale?
7: Well, I mean, this is pretty terrific. It delivers. It does exactly what it sets out to do. It transports you, right? I mean, this is old school Hollywood cinema. And I didn't have your confidence. I was worried when it was announced that Christopher Nolan was making The Odyssey. My take was this guy, because as a filmmaker, yeah, he's given to a certain amount of spectacle. But this is the guy who likes to keep things really grounded and tactile and practical. And, you know, I think he's famously disinclined to the more, emotive, expressionistic aspects of the human experience, stuff like wonder and awe and fantasy. That's not his wheelhouse. This is the guy, let's remember, who made the Batmobile look like, you know, a giant military doorstop. I was worried. I was worried he's going to make it all serious and dour and gray and take out the magic, take out the gods and monsters. And let's be real. If you take out the gods and monsters from The Odyssey, all you're left with is a story about a deadbeat dad who goes out for a pack of smokes and keeps driving. It's boring. Yeah. Yep. You need the gods and monsters. They're here. They're on the call sheet. They are bringing everything they need to. They're doing it with this epic sweep and grandeur on a huge Hollywood budget. This movie is made to get butts in seats and keep them there for 3 hours. And this is a time when I think both audiences and certainly the theater industry need something epic.
5: Wow. All right. So Matt Damon plays Odysseus. How did he do? Is he kind of just Jason Bourne in sandals and a weirdo helmet?
7: Well, let me put it this way. In the poem, Odysseus really has only one trait. He is cunning. He is sly. He's full of guile. Matt Damon, fine actor, not my go-to guy for guile. You go to him for like two-fisted stand-up guy solidness, stolidness, right? But it works here because Nolan has turned Odysseus into a pretty conventional Hollywood action hero with an uber-conventional Hollywood narrative arc that involves processing guilt and remorse. And that's what Matt Damon can do, and he does it here. I mean, you know, this is not Homer's Odyssey. The classical scholars are going to get their togas in a bunch, but this is Nolan's Odyssey, and it works.
5: Now, you mentioned before how Christopher Nolan has a very particular way of making movies, and in this case, filming movies. So talk about his process and how it changes the viewing experience.
7: Well, he filmed this using IMAX cameras entirely because he wanted it to be as big as possible and make it for the big screen and be as clear as possible. Every inch of the frame is crystal clear, and that's required a lot of logistical innovation. He had to build boxes around the IMAX cameras because they're so loud that you couldn't hear dialogue. This is not digital AI slop. There is one scene I'm thinking of in particular involving the witch Circe, which you think, well, this has to be CGI, but it is entirely done with practical effects and puppets and camera placement. And epic films like this one can get away from even the best directors, but this guy shows up prepared. He knows exactly what he wants. And that commitment we talked about earlier to the tactile and to the practical, that serves him really well here because it gives all the fantastic elements of the film a real weight, a solidness, a reality, which is exactly what you cannot get with CGI and digital effects. That's something that's been missing from movies for a long time now.
5: All right, that's Glenn Weldon, and he provides his own epic analysis about The Odyssey on the NPR podcast Pop Culture Happy Hour. Glenn, thanks a lot.
7: Thank you.

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2: Good morning. This is HPR 1 at about 7:50. I'm Mike Machado. Honolulu lawmakers could join other state county councils in opposing aquarium fishing. The Kauai and Hawaii Island County Councils have resolutions urging policymakers to ban the collection of fish in the state for commercial aquarium trade. Now, the Honolulu City Council is moving along two of its own resolutions directed at the Department of Land and Natural Resources and state lawmakers. Lisa Bishop is the president of the nonprofit Friends of Hanama Bay. She testified in support of the measures.
3: We have decades of scientific research, court decisions, and lived community experience demonstrating the ecological and cultural costs of removing fish and invertebrates for export into the extractive aquarium collection industry. It is past time for DLNR to start protecting our marine wildlife as a public trust asset for current and future Hawaii residents.
2: Court decisions have put a hold on aquarium fishing in Hawaii. There's also been momentum at the legislature for a statewide ban. Mahalo, my friends, for listening to Morning Edition on community-supported Hawaii Public Radio. I'm Mike Machado. The time in the islands is 7:51.
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0: It's Morning Edition from NPR News. I'm A. Martinez.
4: And I'm Leila Fadel. The Men's World Cup final is this weekend in New Jersey. The U.S. hosted the 94 World Cup, too. Back then, World Cup fever in the U.S. led millions of children to sign up for youth soccer. It put the sport on TV for the first time for many American viewers, and it led directly to the creation of Major League Soccer. With our colleagues at Planet Money, NPR's Becky Sullivan looked into how MLS is bringing in a new generation of fans.
5: For the past 5 weeks, a bar near downtown Chicago has had new life as one of the biggest World Cup watch parties in the country. It's a massive space. In the middle of the patio stands what basically looks like a giant arena jumbotron with games on all four sides. For the biggest matches, more than 1,000 people have packed in to watch. This is the doing of the Chicago Fire, the MLS club here in Chicago. There's team merch and sign-up sheets. They've brought players by to sign autographs. It's all one big pitch to people who've never come to a Fire game before. Tag along to watch the World Cup, and maybe you'll end up feeling like this.
6: I've never seen a game, but I want to go now.
7: Yeah, I guess I would go.
8: Yes, I would definitely be interested in going to a game.
5: Getting fans like these three, Gina Santiano, Anna Gonzalez, and Vanessa Bettino, to come out to an MLS game, that's the goal. Not just for the Fire, but for all of Major League Soccer. The question was, how to do it? An especially tricky question for Chicago, which did not host any World Cup games.
9: We had a decision to make, and one was just kind of to bury our head in the sand and just watch on TV like everyone else, or the other one was to really rally behind it, put some dollars behind it.
5: This is Dave Baldwin, the team's president of business operations. Diehard fans of the sport already follow professional soccer, so the team's strategy was to give more casual sports fans a taste of the Fire game day experience.
9: I sort of compare converting non-soccer fans to soccer fans to my experience when I go shopping at Costco, which is I never knew that I needed 800 teriyaki meatballs, but I was walking through the line, I had a chance to sample, and I said, oh my gosh, this is amazing, and I go buy one of those giant boxes.
5: 22 MLS teams are doing a promotion called First Match on Us, where they give away free tickets to first-time attendees. The idea being, get them in the door, show them a good time, then the next thing you know, they'll buy their own tickets, pick up a shirt and a scarf, start watching games on TV.
10: Hey, Leo, can we kick it?
11: Chase, dale.
5: This commercial is part of an 8-figure marketing campaign MLS rolled out this week called Thanks World, We'll Take It From Here. The centerpiece of the ad is, who else? Lionel Messi, the 39-year-old global star who captains the Argentina national team. 3 years ago, Messi left behind Europe's top leagues to join the MLS club Inter Miami, a blockbuster move that has already paid serious dividends for the league, says MLS Chief Business Officer Camilo Durana.
7: There was a lot of people that thought he was coming here to retire, and it's been the opposite. Rarely do you see him getting subbed off. He wants to play the 90 minutes. He's intense. He wants to win. And I think that's carried into the World Cup.
5: This is important because there's another big audience MLS is targeting with this World Cup, the players. Durana says Messi's performance shows you don't lose a step by coming to MLS. Also, the league worked really hard to make its stadiums and training facilities part of the World Cup hosting plan to show them off to visiting teams, almost like a recruiting visit. If more quality international players join the league, that could change the perception for players and fans that MLS is a tier or two below Europe.
7: Major League Soccer players scored 10 goals in the group stage. And so I think that validates everything that we're doing, and it shows the quality that we have on the MLS pitch.
5: Messi scored 6 of those 10 group stage goals. He has since added 2 more in the knockout games. Now, on Sunday, Major League Soccer's biggest star will play on the sport's biggest stage, the World Cup final. What better advertisement than that? Becky Sullivan, NPR News, Chicago.
12: For tens of thousands of people on the Chesapeake Bay, summer means catching and eating blue crabs. NPR's Frank Langfitt recently tried his hand with the help of a local crabber.
13: So it's a little after 5 o'clock in the morning here along the Chesapeake Bay. The sun is not up yet, and we're heading out to catch some crabs.
14: My name is Jack Torney.
13: Torney's 23. Crabs commercially near Annapolis and likes to head out early to claim the best spots. Torney catches crabs on what's called a trot line.
14: What is on the lines is fresh razor clams. This is some of the best bait there is for catching Maryland blue crabs.
13: Torney drops a line the length of 8 football fields into the brown, brackish water. A half hour later, we're pulling the line up on a roller along the side of the boat. Little mesh bags of bait surface every 16 feet. Sometimes with crabs attached. So Jack is steering with his left hand, and in his right is a mesh net. And what he does is he dips it into the water and catches the crab before the crab can release from the bait. The bay and its tidal tributaries stretch more than 11,000 miles. People crab recreationally all over the shoreline. They use metal cages called crab pots, but trot lining is much more fun. You catch the crabs one by one.
14: So if you'd like to dip this line?
13: Sure, let's try it. Torney hands me the net. We stare at the surface, waiting for the white flash of the crab's belly as it emerges from the water.
14: Right there, the big one.
13: Oh! I missed it. I was too slow.
14: A little too slow, but also you didn't dig deep enough under him.
13: I did not go deep enough to get him. The line moves fast. Crabs have great vision and can drop off quickly. Torney coaches me. He says sometimes you have to dip the net 3 feet below the surface to catch them.
14: Right there, that's a crab.
13: Oh!
14: You got him, man.
13: I got him, yeah. I finally went deeper like you told me to.
14: You gotta dig deep underneath of him.
13: I just got him. When I caught him, you couldn't even see him. He was so far down in the water. It was so murky.
14: Let me speed up just a tad.
13: Oh, I got him.
14: Oh, yes. That's a doubler.
13: Doubler.
14: Yeah.
13: Awesome. I have no idea what a doubler is. Turns out it's a male crab carrying a female underneath. This is fun. I really love this part of it. I love the hunting for the crabs.
14: I agree. That's one of my favorite parts, too.
13: Part of it, I wasn't...
14: Right there.
13: Got him. We continue down the line. I get faster, dig deeper. Oh, he's pretty big. That's a jumbo.
14: Right there.
13: Oh. After 10 minutes, I'm already tired, but I've also brought in a dozen crabs. Frank Langfitt, NPR News, on the Chesapeake Bay.
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12: Good morning. President Trump's speech about election fraud did not have evidence of illegal voting. NPR's Tam Keith sees Trump laying the groundwork for calling the midterms unfair if Republicans lose. It's Morning Edition from NPR News. The ex-wife of the ICE officer who killed a man in Maine says he abused her, and after the shooting, asked her not to talk about it. I'm Amy Martinez.
4: And I'm Leila Fadel. She does talk about trying to warn people about him for decades. Also, Texas's Hill Country has flooded for the second year in a row. Lessons from last year may have saved lives. And what's different in the new cholesterol drug approved by the FDA? It's Friday, July 17th. On this day in 1902, Willis Carrier came up with designs that would lead to the first air conditioning system. The news is next.
17: Live from NPR News, I'm Lakshmi Singh. Homeland Security Secretary Mark Wayne Mullen's warning state officials that if they do not implement the Trump administration's election security measures, they could face penalties. NPR's Jude Jaffe Block reports his remarks follow the president's speech last night.
18: Mullen says DHS will roll out an updated election infrastructure plan for states, and they will lose access to grants if they don't follow it. The Trump administration wants states to use a federal data system known as SAVE to check voter rolls for non-citizens and deceased voters. Mullen had a warning for state officials that don't participate.
19: We will make sure that we make those states a priority to look at who voted in their states and hold then the election officials accountable.
18: That could mean fines or even prison time, Mullen said. He says DHS found 250,000 non-citizens on the public voter rolls of four states, but how DHS arrived at that number is unknown, and election experts say that figure is likely highly inaccurate. Jude Jaffe Block, NPR News.
17: China has launched a new multilateral organization on artificial intelligence, and Chinese leader Xi Jinping says countries need to collaborate to improve AI governance worldwide. More from NPR's John Ruich.
20: Speaking at the start of the World AI Conference in Shanghai, Xi Jinping did not mention the U.S. by name, but made some targeted comments. He said AI development should not be a solo performance by a single country. Rather, he said it should be a symphony of global collaboration. While the U.S. has pulled back from multilateral organizations under the Trump administration, China has stepped up, and on Friday, it launched the World AI Cooperation Organization with the participation of nearly 30 other countries, including Brazil, Indonesia, and Russia. Xi pledged support from China for AI development in the developing world through training and other programs, and urged the creation of laws as well as monitoring and warning systems around AI to keep it safe. John Ruich, NPR News.
17: Millions of people from the Midwest and Mid-Atlantic woke up to a blanket of wildfire smoke from Canada and northern Minnesota. Here's New York resident Barbara Glickstein.
21: I'm healthy, but I know what air particles do to the body, and I wish more people were wearing masks and little babies and children were inside.
17: NPR's Kristen Wright with more.
22: The air quality is expected to get worse throughout the day in D.C., where you can smell the smoke at times. Detroit, Chicago, and New York are experiencing some of the worst air quality in the world, according to rankings by IQ Air. And meteorologists say it's among the worst in years. Parts of Pennsylvania hit code purple, which is worse than red. Smoke from more than 800 wildfires burning in Canada is able to travel long distances, and the summer heat can make the air quality even worse. Officials are advising people to stay indoors, especially older adults, children, and those with health issues. Kristen Wright, NPR News, Washington.
17: It's NPR.
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2: Happy Aloha Friday. This is HPR 1 at 8:04. I'm Mike Machado. Governor Josh Green has been facing increased pressure to recall the Hawaii National Guard from Washington, D.C. They were deployed to provide support for the nation's 250th anniversary celebrations. Green spoke with HPR to respond to the growing calls to bring the Hawaii National Guard back home.
1: We humbly allowed 27 volunteers to go to D.C. to work on the America 250 project just to be a part of celebrating this country. And they'll come back, I believe, sometime around Labor Day at the end of August. This was a one-off because you only have a 250th birthday one time. And so, again, you know, I think people love controversy and they love to suggest things that aren't really reality. We don't support with our values any of the immigration policing. That's not who I am. That's not who the state is. But we do support the country.
2: A coalition that included Common Cause Hawaii sent a letter to the governor this week asking to withdraw Hawaii's National Guard from Washington. There are 5,000 National Guard troops from across the country currently in the city. An iconic Lahaina eatery will be reopening in a new Front Street location. Before the 2023 wildfire, Kimo's Restaurant was a Lahaina landmark for almost 50 years, located on the oceanfront. Design and development of the new building is still underway, but restaurant owners have confirmed they've begun the process to open again in the next several years. Jackie Reed is CEO of TS Restaurants, Kimo's parent company.
3: With all of the uncertainty around the Makai side of Front Street, we're not able to go back to where we were right away. And we wanted to get Kimo's back to Lahaina, back to its home as soon as possible. And we were able to find a new partnership with Musa Hassan and Kent Unterman. They're redeveloping the old Chunwa building, which is a historic building in Lahaina. And we're proud to be their anchor tenant. It's a new chapter for Kimo's, and we're grateful to be a part of Lahaina, and we're grateful to bring Kimo's back for the community. We've missed being there, and we're excited to be able to welcome people through our doors again.
2: Kimo's was the first TS restaurant location, founded in 1977. Now, the family-owned company operates 4 restaurants on Maui and others across Hawaii and California. Reed says they've been focused on supporting nearly 300 of their Maui employees who lost their homes in the fire. Now they're looking forward to bringing back the historic Lahaina restaurant as another step in the community's recovery. The Trump era has altered a long-standing tradition of the television era. TV networks no longer feel comfortable providing live coverage of presidential addresses. Last night's address on the election fraud was not carried live on ABC or NBC, though both networks did carry it on their streaming services. CBS did carry much of it live. Many ABC viewers saw it when an owner of many ABC stations, Sinclair Broadcasting, provided its own carriage. CNN said it wanted to fact-check the address before reporting on it. Mahalo, friends, for listening to Morning Edition on community-supported Hawaii Public Radio. I'm Mike Machado. 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
4: It's Morning Edition from NPR News. I'm Leila Fadil in Washington, D.C.
12: Jaime Martinez in Los Angeles, California. President Trump gave a primetime speech about elections that did not provide any new evidence that fraudulent votes have been cast. Trump has sown doubts about election security for years, including insisting that he won in 2020, which he did not.
4: Last night, he talked about foreign governments trying to sway election results and how voting machines can be hacked, both things that have been known for years. He declassified intelligence reports he said supported his claims of, quote, shocking vulnerabilities in elections.
12: In a few minutes, we'll hear from Congressman Jim Himes, the top Democrat on the House Intelligence Committee, about what he sees in those documents. We start with Trump's political motivations for giving a speech about election security.
4: Here to walk us through those politics is NPR senior political correspondent Tamara Keith. Hi, Tam.
6: Good morning.
4: Good morning. Why is the president renewing his claims that U.S. elections are not secure or that the system lacks integrity?
6: President Trump has questioned the fairness of every election going back at least to 2016, an election he won. Now we're in another election year. The courts have blocked his executive actions to change election administration, and he has tried every lever he can to push Congress to pass the Save America Act, which would, among other things, require proof of citizenship to vote. He even recently refused to sign a big, popular, bipartisan bill addressing the cost of housing in, quote, protest about the Save America Act. That didn't move the needle. So last night, he commanded the national airwaves in a way that only a president can, to once again push for it.
8: Addressing this crisis of election security demands that Congress must pass the Save America Act. How easy is that to do unless you want to cheat? The only reason you wouldn't do it is you want to cheat.
4: Okay, that's the president making that claim, doing a call to action. How likely is that to affect the Save America Act's chances of passage?
6: It doesn't have the vote it needs to pass in the Senate. Yes, Republicans control that chamber, but it can't get past a filibuster without Democratic votes. And even if Republicans tried procedural moves to get around the filibuster, it doesn't look like there's enough Republican support to pass this either. And here's the thing. This is an election year, and there are a lot of Republicans on the ballot who would much rather focus on the issue voters repeatedly say is most important to them, the cost of living.
4: Did the president speak to those affordability concerns?
6: Very briefly, he went through sort of our greatest hits reel of the first 18 months back in office. No tax on tips, a blockbuster stock market. There was a brief mention of a recent inflation report that showed some improvement. He said very little about the war with Iran, which has driven up prices. And if you just step back here, it's remarkable. If you told me the president was going to give an address to the nation from the White House this week, a week where the Iran ceasefire broke down and he has ordered nightly bombing raids on Iranian targets, the assumption would be that he needed to address this escalation. But that is not what he did.
4: Wow. Should we expect Trump to keep talking about this elections?
6: Yes, I mean, he's still talking about 2020. The phrase he used in that clip we played, unless you want to cheat, is the president of the United States laying the groundwork to say that the elections this fall, where Republicans are widely expected to take losses, won't be fair. He talked a lot about vulnerabilities in the system, but didn't offer any proof that they'd been exploited. But it doesn't take finding a smoking gun to sow doubts and potentially depress voter turnout. And that might be self-defeating. Trump needs voters who often sit out midterms but show up for him to vote in big numbers for Republican members of Congress not named Trump.
4: NPR's Tamara Keith, thank you so much for that reporting.
6: You're welcome.
12: For more about the White House release of intelligence documents about election security, we've called out the top Democrat on the House Intelligence Committee, Representative Jim Himes of Connecticut. Congressman, you wrote an op-ed for the New York Times before the speech titled, Trump's election denial has never been more dangerous. So did he deliver the speech you expected?
9: His delivery was actually a great deal more brazen than I thought. I thought, if you read my editorial, that he might, pick and choose intelligence to point to something more ominous than reality. But let me not put too fine a point on it. The president lied to the American people last night. He made a case that our elections were corrupt. Now, by the way, not the 2016 election that he won or the 2024 election that he won, but the 2020 election, which he did not actually win. Apparently, Democrats forgot, or the Chinese or others forgot, how to compromise elections in the two that he won. But the point is that it is an utterly false statement to say that our elections are corrupt. He made the argument that the Chinese had done a massive election interference. That's just flat out false. And if you want to check that, I would urge you to do what the president urged you to do, which is to look at whitehouse.gov, go to the section on Chinese interference, and what you will see is documents with which I am familiar in my role as a member of the Gang of Eight that are almost completely redacted.
12: Congressman, you said more brazen than you thought. What was the most brazen part?
9: Well, probably the most painful. Well, again, our elections are not corrupt. They are fair and free. And that is sort of an undebatable fact based on the evidence that is out there. The Chinese election interference never occurred. What troubled me most, quite frankly, was the third big lie, that there had been this grand conspiracy, this deep state action to keep the actual intelligence from the American people. Again, a complete lie. And though it gets a little esoteric, there is a public report, an intelligence community assessment issued in January. By the way, the report was created under then Director of National Intelligence John Ratcliffe. That's Donald Trump's guy. And it said, it highlighted a dissent inside the intelligence community. One individual from the Director of National Intelligence Office on Cyber said that that he believed that perhaps the Chinese had actually tried to not change voting tallies or whatever, but to influence the election. That dissent is prominently featured in that public ICA, it's known as, an intelligence community assessment. So this notion that there was a grand conspiracy is flat out false.
12: Now, we just heard from our reporter, Tamara Keith, who mentioned that Trump is possibly setting up a reaction if Republicans lose in November, that the election was not fair. Do Democrats have a plan to make sure that people can trust the results in November?
9: Yeah, look, all we can do is point people to the facts, and the facts are there for all to see, including, by the way, on the documents that the president touted last night. But I will also tell you that we are participating in much broader efforts to make sure that at the most local level, which is where elections are administered, that those administrators know the law. For example, that federal officers cannot appear with weapons at voting sites, which is something I'm sure the president will consider, having watched what happened on January 6, 2021, when his people attacked the Capitol of the United States. And we're making sure that there will be plenty of witnesses and others to at least record any attempted shenanigans by, civilians or government employees, heaven forbid, who are acting on the president's behalf.
12: Congressman, what do you say to voters who, no matter what is presented in terms of evidence, are dug in with the belief that elections are somehow rigged or not on the up and up?
9: Well, you ask a question that has been exceedingly painful in both of Trump's presidencies. He has supporters who, if he tells them that the moon is made of green cheese, there is no fact, there is no evidence that will cause them to disbelieve whatever it is that the president says. The good news is that's a relatively small percentage of people. But I'm trying to remind everybody, again, just look at the evidence and consider what I said before. Apparently, the two elections that he won were fine, but the one that everybody knows he lost was not fine. It's just sort of absurd. Now, here's the key point. America will get the democracy that its citizenry deserves. And if we have become a citizenry that is so obsessed with social media and willing to make conclusions based on no evidence, we'll lose our democracy. And quite frankly, that's what Donald Trump is counting on.
12: Congressman Jim Himes from Connecticut. He's a top Democrat on the House Permanent Select Committee on Intelligence. Thank you for joining us.
9: Thank you.
4: President Trump's longtime teleprompter operator was not running the prompter last night. Gabe Perez is on unpaid leave because he allegedly made nearly $100,000 by placing bets on what Trump would or would not say in speeches. He used the prediction market site Kalshi. Perez has worked for the president since 2016 and got a shout out from Trump on the campaign trail in Reno in 2024.
5: I have a guy, Gabe. He's excellent. I've had some real bad ones, but I have Gabe. Some of the bad ones, they go so fast, you know, I will go and pop, pop, pop, pop, pop, pop, pop, pop. I say, slow the damn time. No, a good one is really like gold.
12: Kalshi surveillance systems detected unusual behavior around presidential speeches, and an investigation led to Perez. That's according to two people with knowledge of the investigation who were not authorized to speak publicly. Perez is now in settlement talks with federal regulators. White House Press Secretary Karoline Leavitt addressed this during Thursday's press briefing.
7: I'm aware of the report. The president is too. I spoke with him about it. He believes it's deeply unfortunate and, frankly, a disgrace.
4: Kalshi froze about $90,000 of Perez's profits, and he has been banned from betting on the site. White House staff have been warned not to use government information on prediction market sites. The behavior could also be criminally prosecuted. Columbia University law professor Joshua Mitz studies market manipulation and insider trading.
10: Legally, it's not always straightforward whether the person was in fact receiving confidential information or not.
12: He doesn't think this kind of insider betting, though, is widespread.
10: For most people in positions of power, this will be too risky to justify the few thousand dollars that they might make.
12: And Mitz says as prosecutors and regulators catch insider trading, it will deter people from trying.

0: This is NPR News.
1: And this is HPR 1 at 819. I'm Mike Machado. No new coconut rhinoceros beetles have been detected in Hilo since one was found dead in a trap near the airport last week. The Big Island Invasive Species Committee has checked every trap in the surrounding area. The committee is asking that more residents host traps on their property. Franny Brewer is the committee's program manager.
2: They're pretty low tech. They're not too pretty. They're just black panel traps, but they have some pheromone in there that lasts for a couple of months, and that would attract any beetles that might be in the area. It's not a high catch rate. It's probably between 10 and 30% chance that we might actually catch a beetle in one of those. So we call them detection devices. But the more that we have on the landscape, the higher possibility there is that it will detect a beetle.
1: The committee is especially interested in hosts who live in Panaeva or Kaukaha due to the density of palms in those areas. If you're interested in a trap, call 808-933-3340 again. 808-933-3340. The Lahaina community is getting ready to enjoy a playground with the largest planned shaded area of any Maui County park. The community is invited to a groundbreaking coming up at the end of the month. Maui County's Department of Parks and Recreation has planned a $2.4 million space for Lahaina families to play and neighbors to gather. Community input from West Maui shaped the project's vision. Playground will feature ADA-accessible playscapes, separate age-appropriate play areas, an adaptive swing set, and family seating areas. It will also include slides, climbing structures, and play bars. Playground will be covered with three shade structures. The groundbreaking event is July 30th at the Shaw Street location at 1 p.m. The Lahaina Recreation Center playgrounds planned for completion in fall of 2027. Mahalo, friends, for listening to Morning Edition on HPR 1. I'm Mike Machado. It's 821.
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0: This is Morning Edition from NPR News. I'm Martinez.
4: And I'm Leila Fadil. The Food and Drug Administration has approved a new kind of drug to cut cholesterol. So we've called up NPR health correspondent Rob Stein to learn what it can do. Good morning, Rob.
5: Good morning.
4: So what is this new drug?
5: It's called Lipfendra, and it offers an important new way for people to protect their hearts by cutting the amount of LDL cholesterol in their blood. LDL, you know, is known as the bad cholesterol because it can clog up arteries and blood vessels, and that increases the risk for heart attacks and strokes, which remain the number one killer. I talked about this development with Dr. Christopher Cannon. He's a cardiologist at the Brigham and Women's Hospital in Boston.
6: The new cholesterol drug is a wonderful advance for the field that will help tens of millions of people potentially in lowering cholesterol and ultimately helping prevent heart attacks and strokes. It comes at a perfect time.
5: And that's because the American Heart Association and the American College of Cardiology just issued new guidelines that recommend people get their cholesterol levels lower than ever before.
4: And how does the drug work?
5: So it works by inhibiting a protein known as PCSK9. That helps the liver get rid of bad cholesterol, and the FDA says two studies involving thousands of patients found Lipfendra could cut LDL levels big time by more than half, and it looks very safe. This type of drug had already been available as an injection, but you know, a shot's a big turnoff for a lot of people. This is the first pill form, which is obviously a lot easier to take. I should mention that the studies didn't actually show the drug reduces heart attacks and strokes, but experts think that there's no reason to think it wouldn't.
4: Now, aren't there plenty of other really cheap drugs already available to lower cholesterol? Why would we need this one?
5: So some people can control their cholesterol by eating well and exercising, but that just doesn't work for millions of people. For them, there are plenty of safe drugs that do the trick, like pills called statins. That said, there are still millions of people who can't control

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1: Indian Olympics are underway in Alaska. Reginald Jewell III grew up watching his father compete in the games by getting launched into the air from a walrus skin blanket.
2: I might be a short little fat man, but I love to fly.
1: That's Jewell's father, Reggie. He's considered the all-time greatest blanket toss champion. Contestants get thrown up to 30 feet and perform spins and tricks. Father and son recently sat down for StoryCorps.
3: Can you tell me about the first time you did the blanket toss?
2: Gosh, I was probably about 11, just a skinny little kid. I got thrown up, but I went off course over the people, and I was headed to the ground. One big man ended up catching me. I was pretty scared, and I turned to walk away, not knowing the blanket was directly behind me. I walked right onto it. So they picked it back up and tossed me again. I probably would never have gotten back on that skin. But when I looked down, I saw 400 people all looking up to watch me. I realized that I was enjoying myself.
3: You know, as a kid, I didn't know how big you were until I got older. And then I remember you cleaning out your showcase, throwing away a lot of the medals that you had. And I asked why. You told me, I don't want you to feel like you have to live up to it. You grow into what it is that you want to do.
2: I didn't want you guys to live with this pressure. Children should have the liberty of finding their own gifts.
3: And so, what did you think when I first started?
2: I was surprised that you were interested in learning the sport. But as a parent, I was proud.
3: You know, a couple of years back, you came out of retirement.
2: Mm-hmm. I had just gone through cancer treatment, had my nose removed, but I wanted my grandkids to see that you don't have to let those things stop you.
3: Yeah.
2: Both of us competed.
3: That was pretty cool.
2: It was fun to watch you. And even though you're 50 pounds heavier, you still grab more air than I did.
3: Standing next to you on the podium, I was in your shadow, but you taught me over the years. What was more valuable is that we finished the finish line together. I just hope that we are able to do it every year.
2: Yeah.
3: Because big boys can fly too.
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1: 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Happy Aloha Friday. This is Morning Edition on HPR 1. I'm Mike Machado. It's 8:30. An event called Lahaina Homecoming is reconnecting families and friends for an emotional three-day weekend. HPR's Catherine Kluwet-Pachtal shares what's bringing them together, even some who are now living across the country.
2: This weekend, the Lahaina community is coming home.
3: It's a community-led, government-supported event to allow us, Lahaina, to be the very first ones to breathe life back into our own town.
2: That's Lahaina resident Mikey Burke. She's a member of the Economic Recovery Commission Healing Journey team that organized Lahaina Homecoming. On August 1st, Maui County plans to open sections of Front Street to the public that have been closed since the wildfire. But this weekend, that's where Lahaina Homecoming will be held.
3: Before the world comes back and becomes the main players on this beautiful stage of ours, we get to be the ones to go in first.
2: A partnership with Hawaiian Airlines is flying Lahaina families back home who are no longer on Maui. Lahaina resident Courtney Lazo helped lead a contest that's providing tickets and accommodations for those living across the country. She shared the news at a recent community meeting.
3: It doesn't matter if you left after the fire or if you left 20, 30, 40 years ago. So originally we were going to try to fly home 80 people and we approved 103. So 103 people from Lahaina are coming home.
2: Event coordinator Daryl Fujiwara, who is from Lahaina, says the event has already made an impact.
4: A family from Alaska is coming and grandma is part of the family. And she told them she's not going back to Alaska. She said, you guys gonna leave me there. I'm going one way. This is a homecoming. I'm going home. And I just kind of like lost it a little bit because it's like, this is what we want. We want the people of Lahaina to come home.
2: Mayor Richard Bisson says the event is a chance to reconnect.
5: For most of these residents, especially those who moved away, of course, they have not been back to the town for the last 3 years. And it's a chance for them to reconnect, see each other, and just be back with community and renew all those relationships.
2: Fujiwara says tonight kicks off with
4: Kaibigan Ang Lahaina's Palenque Night. We want to definitely include our Filipino community. They're a huge part of Lahaina.
2: The weekend will feature a lineup of musicians, favorite food trucks, and lots of time to catch up with friends.
4: So we're just looking forward to all of this beautiful music, right? Because it's food and music that bring us all together.
2: Burke gets emotional thinking about what she's looking forward to the most.
6: The hugs. I'm really, really looking forward to embracing people and just seeing for myself that they're okay. And if they're not, how do we help them be okay?
2: She sees the impact of Lahaina Homecoming extending for generations.
6: My hope is that this one thing can be something for someone and that that grandchild will remember these homecoming events and that be the anchor for them to say, I'm ready to come home.
2: Catherine Kluwet-Pachtal, HPR News.
1: 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I'm Mike Machado. 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
8: It's Morning Edition from NPR News. I'm Amy Martinez in Los Angeles, California.
9: And I'm Leila Fadil in Washington, D.C. At least two people have died and hundreds have been rescued in catastrophic flooding in Texas this week.
8: This is the second year in a row that Texas's hill country has flooded. Just over a year ago, 130 people died over the 4th of July weekend, including children and counselors from a summer camp.
9: Chelsea Zhu is a reporter with member station KUT in Austin, and she joins me now. Good morning, Chelsea.
10: Good morning.
9: So tell us about what's been going on across the state.
10: So the major flooding we've seen has been a culmination of several days of very heavy rain across large parts of Texas, especially the South Central region. Some storms have been slow moving, dropping heavy rain in some of the same areas that have already seen a lot of rain in the days before, which has made flooding more likely. Some towns have seen as much as 20 inches of rain or more since the start of the week. The weather has also been unpredictable. There was even a tornado that touched down in San Antonio on Wednesday. Here's what Chief Nim Kidd with the Texas Division of Emergency Management had to say yesterday as the state prepared for another round of storms.
11: The way that this weather pattern is setting up is difficult for the models that the meteorologists use to tell us exactly where it's going to fall and exactly how much is going to fall.
9: Chelsea, there's been more rain this year than last year, but we have fortunately seen fewer deaths. What's different?
10: It's hard to say for sure right now since we're still assessing the damage, but a few different things could contribute to that. One is, again, that it's been a full week of rain for some of these places that has built up to this severe flooding. So people have been able to see this develop over days. I also think people across the state are more aware of the risks after the deadly floods last year. People might be paying more attention to severe weather alerts when they're sent out and things like shelter in place or evacuation orders. And after last year, Texas lawmakers also made it a priority to pass flood safety measures, some of which are already in effect. That includes new flood warning sirens in the region and updated emergency plans for summer camps.
9: What are the people in flooded areas saying about their experiences?
10: Many of my colleagues went out yesterday talking to people during the flooding, and it was inevitable that last year's flooding was front and center in people's minds. Here's Claudio Castillo. He says he's lived in the hill country for most of his life. In the tape, you can hear the Guadalupe River rushing in the background.
12: It's sad. It's just like a desert. It hits you. You know, it hits you pretty hard, especially when you go right by Camp Mystic. You know, something happened pretty bad there.
10: He's talking about the girls' summer camp, where 25 campers and two counselors died in the flooding last year. He also mentioned that it feels like flooding has been happening more often, which is true at a broader level because of climate change, which scientists say has made record-breaking rain much more likely in the U.S. and has contributed to more frequent and severe flooding. That said, as we get to the end of the week, the National Weather Service is forecasting that the heavy rain will start to move out of these flooded areas. So we may be transitioning from search and rescue to recovery over the next couple of days.
9: Chelsea Zhu is a reporter with member station KUT in Austin. Thank you, Chelsea.
10: Thank you.
8: We have more details about the ICE officer who shot and killed a Colombian man in Maine on Monday. He's an Army veteran and a former police officer. Now, on paper, those qualifications might make him an ideal candidate for the job, but his ex-wife tells NPR's Vanessa Romo he's a violent person who never should have been given a gun. Vanessa has this report, which describes allegations of assault.
13: Ashley Brulette and David Brulette were only married for about a year and a half between 2007 and 2009. But she tells NPR,
14: we had been together from age 13 to 20.
15: So your entire childhood, you know him.
14: I know him.
13: The 37-year-old has identified her ex-husband as the officer who fatally shot Juan Duran Guerrero four times during an attempted traffic stop in Biddeford, Maine. NPR reached out to David Brulette for this story, but he did not return those messages. Ashley says the two of them haven't been in touch for months, but that changed on Wednesday when he called and asked for a favor.
14: He asked me to basically talk good in his character, not to talk bad about him. And I told him that I was not going to lie for him. He asked me not to talk about the abuse in our marriage. And I told him again, I was not going to lie for him. I said, why did you do it? Did you do it? And he said, yes, it was me. Yes, I was involved, but it was justified.
13: He insisted he acted in self-defense, she says, a claim she doesn't believe based on the abuse she says she suffered at his hands.
14: He hit me, choked me. And there was an incident where we had been fighting and I walked away and I got in the shower and he comes in with a gun and points it at me and tells me that he's going to blow my brains all over the bathtub.
13: There are no police reports to corroborate this story. Ashley says she was trauma bonded to Brulette and would always recant her story, even when she was the one to call the authorities. But there is a voicemail message. It's from November, when Ashley had filed a restraining order against Brulette. It goes on for 3 minutes, and it ends with this threat.
16: Do I think that you should have your throat cut? Or should have had them cut? Yep.
13: She says what the world has seen of her ex-husband this week is the violent man she's been trying to warn others about for decades. When their marriage had collapsed and they were in the middle of a vicious divorce back in 2009, she says she reached out to Brulette's platoon leader. He was with the Maine Army National Guard. She offered to fax over paperwork showing that he'd been diagnosed as having manic bipolar disorder and borderline schizophrenia, but they dismissed it as ravings of a bitter ex-wife, she says. A couple years later, Brulette was deployed to Afghanistan. He returned with post-traumatic stress disorder. She says that made her even more fearful of him. Then at the end of last year, when Brulette first told Ashley he'd been hired by ICE, she didn't know what to make of it.
14: I honestly thought that he was being delusional and I didn't believe it.
13: An ICE spokesperson said the agency will not confirm or deny whether Brulette was the ICE officer responsible for Duran Guerrero's death. They said that the ICE officer in question has, quote, nearly a decade of federal law enforcement experience with required training. Ashley questions whether there was a background check. If there had been, they might have seen a trail of violence, like the time in 2022, when Ashley says Child Protective Services and the police were both called to his home after he threw his then 13-year-old daughter through a coffee table.
14: Through a glass coffee table, yes.
13: Now, Ashley is distraught over this week's events, that someone has lost their life.
14: I feel like even though I tried to bring awareness to his mental health conditions before and I got ignored, that I really need to push and be heard now and hopefully prevent something like this from happening again.
13: The Department of Homeland Security and the FBI are overseeing the investigation into Duran Guerrero's killing. Vanessa Romo, NPR News.

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1: And this is HPR 1 at 8:42. I'm Mike Machado. The James Campbell Company recently bought an apartment complex on land it used to own in West Oahu. It's part of a broader strategy to invest in residential real estate. We get more on that story from Pacific Business News Editor-in-Chief Janice Megan.
2: Last month, the James Campbell Company bought an apartment complex in West Oahu from Blackstone for $165 million. The complex, called The Element, is located in Ho'opili, the D.R. Horton subdivision near Kapolei that's being built on land that was once owned by Campbell. As the estate of James Campbell, the company spun its vision for Kapolei out of its sugarcane fields on the Ewa Plain. The company also has real estate interests across the U.S., from Boston to San Francisco. But the recent purchase is part of a broader strategy under Campbell CEO Kevin Penn: a shift toward residential real estate ownership and development, and a stronger focus on Hawaii. The company currently has four projects on Oahu that are expected to add new homes, industrial warehouse space, and two entertainment venues. The first expected to finish is the Kapolei Harborside Building 2, a 90,000-square-foot industrial warehouse. There are two luau venues, one at the Cove in Ko'olina and the other in Waikiki. Campbell is partnering with Kobayashi Group on both projects. Then there's Naliko, a five-story building that will add 300 apartments in the center of Kapolei when it's finished next year. Penn says Hawaii has an undersupply of for-rent apartment buildings because it's hard for most developers to make the numbers work. But he says James Campbell has the land and access to capital, so it's in a perfect position to help supply more apartment homes in the islands. From Pacific Business News, I'm Janice Megan for Hawaii Public Radio.
1: JN Group has expanded its footprint in Kaka'ako. The auto dealer paid $6 million for its third commercial condominium at the Kaka'ako Commerce Center. And Hawaii's reported a little over 1,200 new jobless claims this week, 46 on Kauai, 152 in Maui County, 201 on the Big Island, and the rest of those on Oahu. Mahalo for listening to Morning Edition on member-supported HPR 1. I'm Mike Machado. It's 8:45.
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0: This is Morning Edition from NPR News. I'm Leila Fadel.
4: And I'm Amy Martinez. It's an easy assumption that fans of Spain's national soccer team will be rooting against Argentina this weekend when the two teams face off in the World Cup final, but there are a lot more people around the world hoping Argentina loses. Adam Elder is a sports and culture writer. Adam, so what is it about the way Argentina plays that's historically been unpopular?
5: Oh boy, there's so much going on here. Well, Argentina's won three World Cups, but they've always had a style that's very polarizing. You know, they can play with flair, and of course they have Lionel Messi, but they can also play with brutality, let's say, kicking you, climbing on you, chopping you down, working the ref. This stuff is common throughout Latin America. In fact, I wrote about it in a book of mine, but the thing is, no one does this stuff better than Argentina. They can essentially play at the highest levels or the lowest, and often you'll see them doing both. Now, there's also been some well-documented racism by fans and players in songs and whatnot, particularly towards black people, whether it's about the French national team, made up largely of black players, or famous spectators like the streamer IShowSpeed at this year's World Cup.
4: Yeah, so there's been a lot of that, which hasn't helped Argentina lately, but it seemed like 4 years ago, things were different. It seemed like people wanted to see Lionel Messi win a World Cup. So what really has changed between then and now?
5: You know, a lot's changed within this tournament. They came in as, you know, the defending champions. And it's been this great story. You know, Lionel Messi, age 39, leading the team, twilight of his career. He scored 6 goals, I believe, in the first 3 games. And their matches have resembled these quasi-religious events. You know, it's emotionally overwhelming, the passion, the noise. It's a great story. The problem is, it appears to many that FIFA, soccer's villainous governing body, likes that storyline a lot as well, if you look at it from a certain angle. You know, it's almost as if things took a turn after group play, after Argentina barely got past Cape Verde, the tournament's undisputed Cinderella team, because in their next 3 matches, a lot of fans watching would contend that Argentina benefited from some generous calls, some very generous use of VAR, the video assistant referee, and also the non-use of it when perhaps it was needed. So FIFA is, as I just said, you know, such this great villainous organization on their own. And you combine that with Argentina's occasional style of play and these incredible comebacks they've staged and, you know, perhaps generous refereeing. And this is where we are right now.
4: You know, there's been a decades-long feeling by many Latin Americans that Argentines believe themselves to be superior somehow, so that means they'll always root against them. But what do you think of the irony that in this case, Latin Americans would rather root for Spain, the nation that colonized Latin America for hundreds of years?
5: Yeah, I mean, that's just one layer of it. It's looking like a great matchup in so many ways. There's obviously some colonial implications, and, you know, if Argentina show up the way they've been playing throughout this tournament, which, as we talked about, has changed in the past 5 weeks or so. It's going to be a really interesting game. I'm looking forward to it. And to be clear, I think all this stuff makes sports much better. I love having a villain. Of course, I'm a writer, but I personally love this stuff. I don't know about you.
4: No, the drama makes it even more fun. Adam Elder is a sports and culture writer. His latest piece in New York Magazine is Why Argentina Has Become the Surprising Villain of This World Cup. He's also the author of the book, New Kids in the World Cup. Adam, thanks.
5: Thank you very much for having me.
1: 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Here's some things you might want to do tomorrow across the islands. 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On Oahu, Dark Side of the Beach brings together some of Hawaii's most talented musicians with decades of combined performance experience and a shared love for the music of Pink Floyd. After bringing down the house during a sold-out show at Blue Note, Dark Side of the Beach is bringing an even bigger show to Hawaii Theater with custom video projection and lighting design featuring more than 2 hours of iconic hits from Pink Floyd's monumental records Dark Side of the Moon, Wish You Were Here, Animals, and The Wall, of course. 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A lot of cool things going on this weekend. I think there's a light show at Foster Botanical Gardens on Sunday. So go check them. Go check them. Go, yeah.
0: What's in the Republicans' latest budget bill?
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7: From Marketplace in Washington, I'm Kimberly Adams. The House Budget Committee approved a $95 billion piece of legislation yesterday that will pave the way for a budget process known as reconciliation. It allows the majority party to pass bills without support from the minority. This would be the third time Republicans have used the process to pass big legislation this Congress. The legislation heads to the House floor next and would fund things like defense and farm assistance. Marketplace's Nancy Marshall-Genzer takes a look at what's in the measure.
8: The budget bill sets aside $73 billion for military and intelligence spending. It's a framework and doesn't say specifically how the money should be spent. That comes later. But Henrietta Traes of the advisory firm Veda Partners expects the Pentagon to spend the money on the war in the Middle East.
9: Most of it is on munitions and operational costs for having our military deployed in the Gulf region.
8: Operational costs like military salaries. There's also $12 billion in aid for farmers.
9: They are getting the double whammy of the tariffs and then also the war with Iran.
8: Losing market share to other countries because of the tariffs and paying higher prices for things like fertilizer because of the war. There's also money in the bill for a fund supporting the voting restrictions President Trump has been pressing for. Romina Baccia at the Cato Institute says the money will probably go to states that do things like
10: verifying ID and citizenship before registering people to vote.
8: That's a far cry from actually passing the voting restrictions President Trump wants. Laura Blessing of Georgetown University says this budget bill is full of compromises on what it does and how much spending it allows. On defense, for example.
11: So they're looking for kind of a Goldilocks solution of having some military spending, but not a ton of it.
8: But it's not clear when or whether this bill will become law. If it clears the House, it still has to be approved by the Senate. I'm Nancy Marshall-Genzer for Marketplace.
7: Let's do the numbers. The Dow Jones Industrial Average is down about 0.1%. That's 69 points. The S&P 500 is down 0.7%, and the NASDAQ is down 1.4%. Chip stocks have been sending markets down globally today. Earlier in the morning, Japan's Nikkei closed down over 4%, and the Shanghai Composite Index was down over 3%. And the number of new homes that began construction in June soared compared to May to the tune of 19%.
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7: Artificial intelligence company Anthropic is the latest to announce it's expanding in New York City. It joins a host of other AI companies such as Palantir, OpenAI, and Elise AI in seeking out additional office space as the companies move to hire more workers. For more on what this means for the state of commercial real estate in the city and what it tells us about the ever-growing AI economy, I'm joined by Natalie Wong, commercial real estate reporter at Bloomberg. Natalie, welcome to the program.
12: Hello, thank you for having me.
7: What is drawing these tech companies to New York City in particular?
12: You know, really a lot of these firms are in later stage sort of phases and they're looking to, you know, raise more capital, handle more sales. And a lot of that talent is concentrated in New York City, which is the financial center of the U.S. and the world.
7: How much of the draw is also all the empty office space in the city?
12: Definitely the fact that there is significant amount of office space for them to grow into at relatively, you know, cheaper prices is definitely a draw. But I think there's a distinction to be made between, you know, the more established firms and the startups. The established firms like the OpenAIs, Anthropic, they're going for the best trophy type offices. But the area of the New York City commercial market that's really been suffering for the past, you know, 6 years has been the older, what the industry calls Class B, Class C offices. These are more aged office buildings. What we're seeing now is that this AI rush and this tech rush has actually brought more demand for these types of buildings because a lot of these firms are startups. They may not be as well capitalized. So this is actually like very cheap space for them. And this was really, you know, a boost that the overall commercial real estate market has been looking for.
7: The city had been counting on office to residential conversions, trying to solve that housing shortage and office glut at the same time. Where does this AI leasing push fit into all that?
12: You know, I think that office to residential conversions has played a significant role in reducing the overall supply. We've seen hundreds of thousands, if not millions of square feet of office space being completely taken offline because they're being converted to housing and frankly, much needed housing. So I think that's one portion of helping the overall office market. I think the AI leasing comes in as another boost for the office market. You know, they may be taking space in offices that cannot be converted to residential simply because of the floor plates or because of where they're located in the city. It doesn't make sense to convert or it's too costly. And so, you know, these are the types of buildings that these startups are looking for space in.
7: You know, we've all heard a ton about how AI is threatening jobs, but here we have the AI industry coming into a city and promising to add jobs. Have you seen any indication that these moves are actually going to have a meaningful impact on New York's labor market?
12: You know, what I've been hearing in all my conversations across the real estate industry, across the tech industry, is really like no one knows exactly what's going to happen longer term. But most people are confident that in the short-term time frame, and when I say short-term, I mean under 10 years, some people are really looking at 3 to 5 years, they're not concerned. Now, that's a very short time frame. I mean, most office leases stretch far beyond that. So I do think there is a real concern, you know, 10 years later, how much will AI impact workforce once, you know, it evolves more, once leaders have a better understanding of how it impacts their work, will that reduce overall headcount? I think many people are concerned about that longer term.
7: Natalie Wong is a commercial real estate reporter at Bloomberg. Thank you.
12: Thank you so much.
7: Our executive producer is Nancy Fargali. Our digital team includes Antoinette Brock, Emily McCune, and Dylan Miettinen. Our engineers are Brian Allison, Sam Keenan, and David Schreck. And I'm Kimberly Adams with the Marketplace Morning Report. 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
13: Senator Mitch McConnell returned to the public eye after weeks-long absence and after rumors about his health spread. 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I'm Mike Madrid, in for David Greene. 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
1: 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They are collectively stations of HPR 1 on this Aloha Friday morning at 9 o'clock. Here and Now is next. Aloha.
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16: From NPR and WBUR Boston, I'm Scott Tong.
17: I'm Peter O'Dowd. It's Here and Now. Coming up, President Trump once again makes baseless claims about U.S. elections months ahead of the midterm elections.
16: Also, Detroit lost more than 1 million city residents in recent decades. Now, they're coming back.
18: We've had significant investment in housing, and our population now has grown for 5 straight years.
16: The new mayor says there's still a lot to do.
17: And Houston's DJ Screw fundamentally changed hip-hop with his inventive style known as Chopped and Screwed.
19: The sound was a big part of it, but really it was this personal connection that Screw had with people that made everybody feel like they were his best friend.
17: Decades after his death, his music is finally available to stream. Coming up Here and Now.
16: After this news.
20: Live from NPR News in Washington, I'm Lakshmi Singh. Lettuce grown in Mexico is linked to a cyclospora outbreak in multiple states. NPR's Allison Aubrey reports the Food and Drug Administration is advising people not to consume shredded iceberg lettuce served at Taco Bell locations in the affected states.
21: The multi-state outbreak includes cyclospora cases in Indiana, Kentucky, Michigan, Ohio, and West Virginia. Investigators at the CDC found 1,644 people infected with cyclospora reported eating Taco Bell in these 5 states. An analysis of 190 cyclospora cases in Michigan, where the person reported eating eating at Taco Bell found 90% of those interviewed reported eating iceberg lettuce. In a statement from Taco Bell, the company says it's taken immediate action to voluntarily remove potentially impacted lettuce in these states. FDA's traceback investigation has identified a single supplier of iceberg lettuce from Mexico. The diarrheal illness, which also leads to fatigue and loss of appetite, was first identified in May and has hospitalized dozens. Allison Aubrey, NPR News.
20: Hundreds of wildfires are burning across parts of Canada as well as in the United States, and they're sending thick plumes of smoke across the Midwest and the Northeast, triggering alerts for dangerously poor air quality. Many people are opting to wear masks today despite the oppressive heat. Meteorologist Jeff Masters with Yale Climate Connections tells NPR News what he's been seeing outside his home in Michigan.
2: Second straight dystopian sunrise this morning, that kind of a hazy orange glow. I've been shut up inside my house here with five HEPA units running, and I don't go outside without a mask on.
20: Meanwhile, Texas is enduring the aftermath of severe flooding that killed at least two people and resulted in hundreds of water rescues. Chelsea Zhu of member station KUT has that story.
3: Some cities in Texas have seen more than 20 inches of rain since Monday. Slow-moving storms have repeatedly drenched large parts of the state, culminating in multiple flash flood emergencies. That's a rare designation from the National Weather Service for potentially historic, life-threatening floods. Nim Kidd with the Texas Division of Emergency Management said the impact of the storms is hard to predict.
22: The way that this weather pattern is setting up is difficult for the models that the meteorologists use to tell us exactly where it's going to fall and exactly how much is going to fall.
3: This week's flooding comes a little more than a year after the devastating July 4th weekend flood swept Texas, killing over 130 people. For NPR News, I'm Chelsea Zhu in Austin.
20: The U.S. has carried out more military strikes against Iran. They struck a tower at a key Iranian port as well as bridges this morning. President Trump had threatened to begin attacking Iranian infrastructure as both carry out retaliatory strikes. From Washington, this is NPR News.
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1: And this is HPR 1 at 9:04. I'm Mike Machado. Honolulu lawmakers could join other state county councils in opposing aquarium fishing. The Kauai and Hawaii Island County Councils have resolutions urging policymakers to ban the collection of fish in the state for commercial aquarium trade. Now the Honolulu City Council is moving along two of its own resolutions directed to the State Department of Land and Natural Resources and state lawmakers. Lisa Bishop's the president of the nonprofit Friends of Hanama Bay. She testified in support of the measures.
24: We have decades of scientific research, court decisions, and lived community experience demonstrating the ecological and cultural costs of removing fish and invertebrates for export into the extractive aquarium collection industry. It is past time for DLNR to start protecting our marine wildlife as a public trust asset for current and future Hawaii residents.
1: Court decisions have put a hold on aquarium fishing in Hawaii. There's also been momentum at the legislature for a statewide ban. Governor Josh Green has been facing increased pressure to recall the Hawaii National Guard from Washington, D.C. They were deployed to provide support for the nation's 250th anniversary celebrations. Green spoke with HPR to respond to the growing calls to bring the Hawaii National Guard home.
25: We humbly allowed 27 volunteers to go to D.C. to work on the America 250 project just to be a part of celebrating this country. And they'll come back, I believe, sometime around Labor Day at the end of August. This was a one-off because you only have a 250th birthday one time. And so, again, you know, I think people love controversy and they love to suggest things that aren't really reality. We don't support with our values any of the immigration policing. That's not who I am. That's not who the state is. But we do support the country.
1: A coalition that included Common Cause Hawaii sent a letter to the governor this week asking to withdraw Hawaii's National Guard from Washington. There are 5,000 National Guard troops from across the country currently in the city. Mahalo, my friends, for listening to member supported HPR 1. I'm Mike Machado. It's 9:06.
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0: I'm Peter O'Dowd in Phoenix. It's Here and Now. Less than 4 months from Election Day, President Trump is looking back at the 2020 election that he still falsely claims he won. He gave a primetime speech last night that he billed as big news on election fraud 6 years ago. He didn't back it up with any new evidence.
4: It was a week where immigration enforcement once again took a deadly turn in this country. It's time for our Friday Politics Roundtable. Rick Pluta joins us. He's senior capital correspondent for the Michigan Public Radio Network. Hi, Rick.
5: Hello.
4: And Tia Mitchell joins us, Washington Bureau Chief for the Atlanta Journal-Constitution. Tia, welcome to you.
9: Thank you.
4: Rick, the president last night ended his speech on what he calls election fraud, pitching his bill to require voter ID and proof of citizenship for voters.
10: Congress must pass the Save America Act. How easy is that to do unless you want to cheat?
4: Rick, still no evidence of meaningful election fraud. That bill the president talked about does not have enough support. So what's going on here?
5: Well, I mean, among other things, that it's a good messaging point that we're certainly seeing that in Michigan, that Republicans are pushing the same message. We have bills in our state house to do the same thing. And it calls into question the validity of elections at a time when Democrats do seem to be on the ascent, with people who have concerns about the economy, with people who are not happy with the war in Iran. And so, I mean, I think it does a couple of things. One is it calls into question the integrity of elections if it goes the wrong way. It also fires up the Republican base, although not so much swing voters.
0: Tia, the president did not mention Georgia last night, although that is the state where he infamously asked Republican election officials to find him enough votes to win in 2020. I'm curious what officials there are saying about the speech and the state's election systems.
9: Yeah, so even though we were watching to see if Georgia became kind of a focus, and you're right, it wasn't. But of course, he's tried to litigate some of these issues in his fight with Georgia elections officials and statewide officials, who we should point out are Republicans. And so what we're hearing from the Republicans who lead the state is just the reiteration that although they agree with President Trump that, you know, we should root out any fraud or any foreign interference, they say we are doing a good job. We are working to make sure our voter rolls are only eligible voters are on the rolls, and that anyone who is ineligible or shouldn't be on the rolls are purged. And so they say we have a good system. But what we saw from elected officials in Georgia is in Congress, for example, is that the Republicans immediately came out in support of Trump, saying he's right, we need to pass the SAVE Act. They might not have dug into his conspiracies, but the overall theme they supported, whereas Democrats, as you noted, are saying this is just trying to disenfranchise voters and Trump should be focused on other things.
4: Rick, the president last night mentioned a six-year-old case, a case with accusations of voter registration fraud in Michigan, wanting to reopen this case. Briefly, what's that about?
5: Well, he honed in on one city, Muskegon. It is a Democratic-leaning city, and they had a technical problem. It's more than a technical problem. That there was a surge of voter registration applications that went into the city, but there were a lot of irregularities in a bunch of them. And so the Muskegon city clerk noticed that, identified them, and reported it to the state. None of these problematic registrations wound up getting a ballot. Eventually, the case was referred to the FBI, which until last night, you know, nothing further came of it until the president said that he was asking the FBI to reopen the inquiry.
0: I see. Rick, there is an open Senate seat in Michigan. It's a toss-up. Mike Rogers is the Republican. There are two Democrats in the primary coming up in a few weeks, public health expert Abdul El-Sayed and a Congresswoman Haley Stevens. What's driving this race?
5: What's driving this race is on the Democratic side, they are very concerned about winning. And these are very different candidates. That El-Sayed has never held an elected office. He's very, very progressive. He's from the AOC. Bernie Sanders Sanders' wing of the party. They're going to be in Michigan this weekend campaigning for him. And Haley Stevens is less progressive, middle of the road. She's won close elections. And so there are these distinct threads about, one, who should be representing Democrats at this moment in history, and two, who's got the better case for winning in a swing state?
4: Well, speaking of El-Sayed on CNN, El-Sayed spoke this week about U.S. ties with Israel.
6: My job is to make sure that the money that we're sending over there right now to subsidize a foreign military to do things like apartheid and genocide is spent here to provide schools and health care for our kids here.
4: Tia, his opponent, Haley Stevens, a congresswoman in Michigan, is slamming him for answers like that. Stevens has received a lot of money from a pro-Israel PAC. How big, Tia, is the issue of support for Israel this election year?
9: It's big because it's something that divides Democrats. And so we even saw that in Congress this week. There was an amendment to an appropriations bill where Republican Thomas Massie was the sponsor, but no other Republicans voted for the amendment. But a little more than half of the Democrats who voted did support it. And then you had like 10 right. who just voted present because they didn't want to be forced to choose a side. So, you know, it's showing in real time the split among Democrats. I think lawmakers are hearing from their voters, especially younger voters, who are saying, why should we continue to be so loyal to Israel that we continue to send the money, even though we disagree with the policy? I think Republicans and Democrats would say we don't always agree, particularly under Prime Minister Netanyahu, but to limit aid is something that I think the younger generation of Democratic voters believe should happen because there are these disagreements with decision making from Israeli leaders.
0: Yeah, it looks like a big split in the Democratic Party. We're going to keep a close eye on that one. Tia, on MS Now last night, Georgia Senator Raphael Warnock, a Democrat, said the president has a lot of nerve showing up in Georgia next week as planned. Let's listen.
7: You know, we've got folks who are hoping he'd do something about affordability around housing. He wouldn't even bother to sign the bill. He's not doing anything for health care. He's not doing anything for people's costs. And he's coming next week to do a rally. How about show up and actually do something?
0: Warnock referring to the bipartisan housing bill that the president refused to sign because he wanted that voting act approved. But he has, the president, had a hard time staying focused on affordability. Do you think, from your perspective there in Georgia, that means Democrats are automatically winning on that issue?
9: Yeah, I don't think it means, I mean, yes, Democrats right now are talking about the issue more, and you can call that a win. But of course, Democrats want to win in November, not just with the Senate race. We've got a governor's race and many other statewide races in Georgia where Democrats want to win. Right now, Republicans hold all of those seats except for the Senate seat. I do think what Democrats are doing are kind of taking from Donald Trump's playbook from 2024, where he was very successful in saying Joe Biden and later Kamala Harris, they're focused on these other things. They're focused on not on aiding immigrants. They're focused on the transgender issues instead of on you and the economy. And now we're hearing that from Democrats are saying Donald Trump is focused on all these other issues instead of focusing on you and what you care about, which is the economy.
4: Rick, let's turn and talk about ICE. In the past 2 weeks, ICE officers we know shot and killed two undocumented men who have worked, raised families in this country, one in Texas, one in Maine. Today, the Homeland Security Secretary Mark Wayne Mullen said there was no daylight between him and the president on continuing these kinds of arrests, and officers, he says, are turning up the heat.
8: Our arrests are up. We're hitting single-day records every single day. But what we've done is I've turned down the temperature of the stove to try to get it correct without boiling over.
4: Rick, are things boiling over again?
5: Oh, yeah. I mean, we have protests here. People are angry. Certainly, there's a big division between Republicans and Democrats over support for ICE. And there is some division among Democrats about how to address it. But certainly, there is anger here, especially in our cities, regarding ICE. And, that's playing out. And I think, it's also similar to the anger that we are seeing about Gaza is that people are frustrated over the violence that they're seeing in the Middle East, the violence that they're seeing in the streets of our cities, and at the same time that voters say that they're very interested in affordability and you know, in inflation, which is tempering here, but still it's been going on for a long time. And the cost of housing in Michigan and a lot of places around the country is a problem that is not going away anytime soon. And all of these controversies take away from the ability of Republicans to focus on that, and Democrats are capitalizing on that.
0: Tia, let's pivot before we say goodbye here. Acting Attorney General Todd Blanche met with survivors of sex offender Jeffrey Epstein yesterday. That was notable because Senator Tom Tillis said he wasn't going to vote to confirm Blanche without a visit like that. What can you tell? Does Blanche have the support he needs to get it over the line?
9: I think he might have the support, especially with Tillis saying, you know, that satisfied his concerns. And at the end of the day, Republicans don't need Democrats. So I think they could push him over the edge if they want to.
0: All right. Tia Mitchell is Washington Bureau Chief for the Atlanta Journal-Constitution, and Rick Pluta, Senior Capitol Correspondent for Michigan Public Radio Network. We appreciate you both. Have a great weekend.
5: Thanks for having me.
9: Thank you.
0: It's Here and Now.

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1: A little bit more about how these tapes started to become like the thing to get your hands on in Houston.
2: Well, they were rare. That's one thing. You know, I think we all appreciate something that's kind of rare, something that's hard to get. And so these tapes were not in record stores. Eventually, he would do some traditional albums that were in record stores. But the tapes that he was making, the underground tapes they were making, were something you couldn't get anywhere else. And so he sold them out of his house. People would line up, come to his house, knock on the door and say, I want to buy some tapes. Eventually, that got to the point where he had really a trail of cars going around his house at all different hours. And so he had to set times. Okay, look, you can come by between this hour and you come up to the gate and you tell me what you want. And then we'll find the tapes and then you pay cash and be on your way. So it really took hold with people because it was something that they really held dear. And, you know, those tapes, you know, they were worth something even as a copy because they were hard to get. So people would drive from Louisiana, people would drive from all over and buy up a bunch of copies and then go back home and sell them or probably make copies themselves.
1: Well, the sound is unique. It can also, I mean, it's not just slow. It also has this sort of trippy and sludgy, almost spooky sound to it. Here's another track.

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7: 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But the online backlash was vociferous.
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10: Anything I purchase could be removed without a speck of a refund or a hint of regret. It sure ain't much of a sales pitch.
7: Sony's decision to go digital matters for anyone who consumes media, not just gamers. So let's bring in Kelsey Lewin. She co-owns a chain of used game stores and contributes to MinMax, an independent games media outlet. Kelsey, welcome.
11: Thank you. Thank you for having me.
7: Just a little bit of backstory here first. The company that's making Grand Theft Auto 6 said the game would not come out in physical discs. And then Sony jumps in to say that PlayStation would only have digital games starting, you know, within the next 2 years. What do you think of this online-only shift as someone who owns a used game business?
11: Yeah, I mean, it's definitely, there's a lot of ways to kind of think about why this is harmful for consumers. You know, already the PlayStation 5 has gone up in price a couple of times. We're expecting the PlayStation 6 to probably cost over $1,000, and we're losing options, you know. So rather than being able to try some things, whether that's for free at the library, trade with their friends, sell the games that they've tried and maybe didn't like or are just done with, you're instead entering an ecosystem of nearly $1,000 hardware, and then $70 games that you don't even necessarily own at the end of the day that Sony can decide to take away from you at any moment.
7: Sony says that over 80% of the games that are bought are digital right now. They're not physical. So how much demand really is there for a physical disc beyond some of these, you know, vocal diehards and maybe some of your customers?
11: Yeah, I think this is a convenient and a little bit misleading statistic that Sony has been running with here. You know, video games are a unique medium, right? Like, you sometimes have the option to get something physical, and you sometimes have the option to only get digital. There will be little $5, $10 games that maybe never make sense to have a full physical release. Mm-hmm. When you look at the breakdown of games that have had both a physical option and a digital option, I mean, they're not totally lying. There has been a shift over time, but it's a lot closer to 50-50 on a game-by-game basis. It's still a pretty big section of the market.
7: I hear you, but this also kind of reminds me of the conversations we were having about movies and music years ago. Because, you know, now we have Netflix, we have Spotify. Hardly anyone owns copies of the music or the movies that they watch. And I think most people are okay with that. Why would video games be any different?
11: So video games are a unique medium because while you do, you know, stream music and you do maybe stream movies, you still do have the option to go buy a record, to go buy a movie. Sony is the format owner, right? Like, they're the ones who actually decide whether or not a PlayStation 5 disc can be created because it's their factories and there's no one else that can create for their proprietary media. So you can't just make the decision to keep going physical even if you would like to. You know, they don't have to compete against the price of used games, against other storefronts. You know, it becomes a bit of a monopoly.
7: You've been talking about the impact on consumers, but what about the effect on the history books? I see that in addition to your day job, you were also a co-director of the Video Games History Foundation, where you oversaw a study that found 87% of classic games are out of print, meaning there's no official way to buy them or get your hands on them anymore. If you can only get games digitally, are you able to preserve them and their historical record?
11: Certainly not in any way that would make sense for most libraries and archives, because what you are asking a library or an archive to do at that point is to maintain digital copies of every single game while you can read a book or listen to an audiobook on a lot of different formats or watch a movie, you know, both on your phone, on kind of any computer, right? A video game is generally locked to a specific console format. So you can maintain a digital copy. It's just a lot more complicated.
7: Kelsey, I can see why this issue matters to you. You own a used video game store, but do you think the public cares? Is this just a niche concern?
11: I think they do. I mean, we're seeing a lot of people come in with sort of a renewed love for physical media, particularly younger people, generations that have grown up not owning a lot of physical media are really starting to realize that it's not that great to not be able to hold these items in your hands and put them on your shelves. And so we see a lot of people coming back because they want to reconnect with their childhood, or they just want to discover something new and be able to hold it and feel like they have some ownership over it.
7: Kelsey Lewin is co-owner of used video game stores in Seattle and Las Vegas. She's also a contributor to MinMax, an independent games media outlet. Kelsey, thank you.
11: Yeah, thank you for having me.
7: You know, it's kind of a shame there's no physical copies of Here and Now. Have you ever thought about that, Scott?
12: Just now, Peter. Just now.
7: Yeah. All right. Well, this show is a production of NPR and WBUR. I'm Peter O'Dowd in Phoenix.
12: And I'm Scott Tong at WCMU in Mount Pleasant, Michigan. Thanks to everyone here for taking good care of us. It's Here and Now.
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7: I'm Peter O'Dowd. It's Here and Now. Coming up, President Trump brings more claims without evidence of election fraud. What happens next?
12: Also, key seats in Michigan are up for grabs this midterm year. What is on voters' minds?
16: It's a very purple state. So we've had a Democratic governor since 2018, and as a result, Republicans here in particular are not very happy with the state government, although they do support Trump overwhelmingly.
7: And Luis Valdez grew up the son of farm workers, then went on to direct the hit film La Bamba, which tells the story of the singer Richie Valens.
21: I know exactly what his soul, what was happening in his mind, because I was there too.
7: Coming up here and now.
12: The news is first.
22: Live from NPR News, I'm Lakshmi Singh. Federal health officials investigating the cyclospora outbreak are advising people to avoid eating shredded iceberg lettuce at Taco Bell locations in these five states: West Virginia, Ohio, Michigan, Kentucky, and Indiana. The parasite has sickened thousands of people. California supplier Taylor Farms writes on social media that it is voluntarily removing all iceberg lettuce sourced from central Mexico, but it adds that none of its branded salads or kits are associated with the outbreak. Millions of people from the Midwest to the Mid-Atlantic are enduring a third straight day of unhealthy air quality because of the thick smoke from the wildfires burning in Canada. It's affecting people like Laura Shapiro in New York.
23: You can feel, you know, you're smelling terrible things. You can feel a little bit in your breathing, you know, and you just know that it's not good to breathe in all these toxins.
22: And Samuel Etienne in Chicago.
24: I do have asthma, but it rarely comes out. But something like this will definitely trigger it. So I wanted to be 100% certain I wouldn't have to, like, you know, run to the ER or anything like that.
22: Many people are opting to wear masks today, even with temperatures peaking in the 90s. U.S. strikes targeted an Iranian control tower for the third time, according to Iranian state media. NPR's Hadil Al-Shalchi has the latest.
25: Iranian state media said the maritime control tower at Shahid Kalantari port in Chobahar was targeted for the third time in an attack by U.S. fighter aircraft. It said that the tower was completely destroyed, while the equipment and operational infrastructure was not. The U.S. said it targeted six bridges in a southern Iranian province along the Strait of Hormuz and electrical installations. Iran responded with its own strikes targeting U.S. bases in the Gulf and Jordan. Kuwaiti officials said an Iranian strike hit a power and desalination plant, causing a fire that was quickly contained. Kuwait depends on desalination for its drinking water. Hadil Al-Shalchi, NPR News, Istanbul.
22: China has launched a new multilateral organization on artificial intelligence, and Chinese leader Xi Jinping says countries need to collaborate to improve AI governance worldwide. Here's NPR's John Ruich.
26: Speaking at the start of the World AI Conference in Shanghai, Xi Jinping did not mention the U.S. by name, but made some targeted comments. He said AI development should not be a solo performance by a single country. Rather, he said it should be a symphony of global collaboration. While the U.S. has pulled back from multilateral organizations under the Trump administration, China has stepped up, and on Friday, it launched the World AI Cooperation Organization with the participation of nearly 30 other countries, including Brazil, Indonesia, and Russia. Xi pledged support from China for AI development in the developing world through training and other programs, and urged the creation of laws as well as monitoring and warning systems around AI to keep it safe. John Ruich, NPR News.
22: This is NPR. The World Cup is debuting a new feature at its final game Sunday. There will be a halftime show featuring superstar artists from six continents, including BTS, Madonna, and Shakira. NPR's Anastasia Siouklis reports.
27: The halftime show is meant to have very wide appeal. It will also feature Justin Bieber, Burna Boy, Gustavo Dudamel, and Coldplay. The show will also include a handful of social media viral stars, including the Ugandan dance group Ghetto Kids and a school group from Staten Island, the PS22 Chorus. FIFA seems to be taking a valuable page out of the NFL's playbook. Whether or not you care about the game, you may be tempted to check out the halftime show. FIFA is expecting huge viewership numbers worldwide for the Spain versus Argentina game, saying World Cup content has already logged well over 20 billion video views globally. Anastasia Tsilikas, NPR News, New York.
22: Brenda Fricker, the first Irish actress to win an Academy Award, has died. One of Fricker's most memorable roles is as a fierce advocate for a son with cerebral palsy in the 1989 film My Left Foot opposite Daniel Day-Lewis. Fricker won an Oscar for Best Supporting Actress. But people also often recognized her as the beloved Pigeon Lady in the holiday classic Home Alone 2 Lost in New York with Macaulay Culkin.
0: Well, it's Christmas Eve. Good deeds count for extra tonight.
2: They do?
0: Of course they do.
22: Brenda Fricker was 81 years old. I'm Lakshmi Singh, NPR News.
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8: From NPR and WBUR, I'm Scott Tong at WCMU in Mount Pleasant, Michigan.
7: I'm Peter O'Dowd in Phoenix. It's Here and Now. Earlier today, Homeland Security Secretary Mark Wayne Mullen gave state election officials an ultimatum.
9: We are going to make our security enhancements mandatory, meaning that if these states want a grant and they want to be reimbursed to work or to run federal elections, they're going to have to implement security issues. Just security issues. We're not trying to get into anything else, but we're saying that the machines have to be secured and that your voter registration list needs to be scrubbed.
7: That order came after President Trump's primetime speech last night calling for urgent action to protect U.S. elections, even though there is no evidence of widespread fraud. He also continued to make unproven claims of foreign interference in the 2020 election, which the president still denies he lost. Rick Hassan directs the Safeguarding Democracy Project at the UCLA School of Law. Rick, welcome back.
10: Good to be back with you.
7: We just heard Secretary Mullen echoing something similar that came from President Trump last night. Let's listen.
28: If you look at voting today, it's in such bad shape in so many states, and we are committing to fix it.
7: First of all, Rick, just fact check that statement that voting is in such bad shape.
10: I think that American elections have never been run better. We have much more professionalized election administration. We have better machinery to allow voters to cast their votes. We have the best audits now in place to make sure that the machines are accurately recording the voters' votes. And so it's just not at all in line with reality to say that our election system is a mess or in big trouble.
7: And so when we hear Secretary Mullen say today that they're going to fix elections and require states to secure their voting machines and their voting registration lists are going to be scrubbed, need to be scrubbed, what does that mean to you exactly?
10: Well, let's take the voting machines first. It sounds like there have been reports of vulnerabilities so that potentially someone could put malicious code on a machine that is used to tabulate votes. Well, this is nothing new. We know that this is a possibility, and that's why we do hand recounts, risk-limiting audits, things to check to make sure that the machines are in fact, recording the votes properly. So we already have safeguards in place. And if the president was really concerned about the integrity of voting machines, he shouldn't have fired all the commissioners on the United States Election Assistance Commission, which is the main government body that assists states in making sure that voting machines are secure. The other part of what Mullen said had to do with voter registration lists. We know that Trump has been pushing to try to have state voter rolls matched with a database called the SAVE database, which is a very imperfect list of American citizens. We know that trying to do these matches leads to a number of false positives, leads to disenfranchising voters, and doesn't really find evidence of people who are non-citizens who are actually voting. So
7: okay,
10: we'll
7: so
10: see
7: Rick, let me just jump in here because
10: yes.
7: Let me just jump in here because this is related to some claims that the president made last night about foreigners illegally registered to vote. Secretary Mullen today said they've identified 250,000 non-citizens registered in four blue states, California, Pennsylvania, New Jersey, and Nevada. It is not clear, by the way, if any of those people voted. What do you make of that claim?
10: Well, the first thing to know is that when you try to use this database for matching, it leads to lots of false positives, people with similar names or birth dates, people who were not citizens in the database but who became naturalized citizens. This is a very common thing. So they are now eligible to vote. You hear lots of claims of thousands of people who have been identified, and when there's actually investigations, it turns out that there are very few of these non-citizens who are registered to vote, and just a minuscule number who actually vote, and an even smaller number of people who actually vote who are non-citizens who know that they're breaking the law. We're talking about a very small problem where the president is trying to bring the full weight of the federal government. I think there's something else going on here.
7: The president claimed last night that China had hundreds of millions of voting records and tried to undermine his campaign in 2020. There's no evidence that China actually impacted any votes. Did you learn anything new about China?
10: Well, no. I think that he's recycled claims that have already been debunked. And a lot of the information that China supposedly got was publicly available information. What he didn't talk about was Russia. We know that Russia tried to interfere in the 2016 election. We know they tried to interfere in the 2020 election, but that was not politically expedient for him to say.
7: Briefly, as we get closer to the midterm elections, what are you going to be looking out for from this administration?
10: I think the rhetoric is less important than what they do. If DHS actually tries to withhold funds or tries to force states to do certain things, then I think we're going to see some court battles over that. And we're going to have to make sure that the federal government stays out of how states and local governments actually run their elections.
7: Rick Hassan is director of the Safeguarding Democracy Project at the UCLA School of Law. Rick, thanks so much.
10: Thank you.
12: The midterms in Michigan are being closely watched in this bellwether state. I went out to speak to some voters in the state, along with reporter A.J. Jones here in central Michigan. Jones is a reporter for member station WCMU, where I'm hosting from now. So let's talk. A.J., good to be with you.
1: Thanks, Scott.
12: Let's talk about this critical U.S. Senate seat. It's an open seat. You've been covering this for a while. Who are the key candidates on each side?
1: Right. So on the Republican side, the candidate is Mike Rogers. He is a longtime congressperson who ran back in 2024 against Alyssa Slotkin and barely lost. You know, what Mike Rogers is all about, he's Trump endorsed, he's really running on the Trump agenda. But one thing that's interesting, he's also kind of running on a change agenda. So Michigan has not sent a Republican to the U.S. Senate since 1995. And when I spoke to Mike Rogers, he talked a lot about, you know, things that the state is struggling in, things like education, for example. We rank really low across the country. And Rogers, despite running very closely with the incumbent president, is sort of running on this agenda of, all right, let's put a Republican in Senate, and that will bring change. On the other side, you have two candidates left. Abdul El-Sayed, who I spoke on the phone with a few months ago, he was a former Wayne County Health Director. That's where Detroit is. He's a super-duper progressive guy. He's a doctor. He's written a book about Medicare for All. When I talked to him, he's all about, like, consumer protections. And, you know, he didn't totally oppose the tariffs, although he said Trump was going too far. He said NAFTA was a big disaster. So really focusing on progressive agenda, very pro-M4A, and he's criticized Israel's conduct in the war in Gaza. His opponent, Congresswoman Haley Stevens, is a moderate liberal, longtime congresswoman from Metro Detroit. She's been endorsed by a lot of big establishment figures, including Gary Peters, the outgoing U.S. senator, and Debbie Stabenow, who herself was a long-term senator from the state of Michigan.
12: Let's talk about voters here with these big races you've just talked about. You and I went to a swing congressional district not too far from here in central Michigan to the city of Saginaw. Very smoky evening with wildfires, and we spoke to some voters there. And it seems, I mean, affordability, as I heard it, really came up a lot, AJ.
1: Yeah, Saginaw is a majority black blue-collar town, and it's in a pretty swingy district. And, you know, rising inflation and prices were top of mind. I spoke to Shirley Cork, a retiree who says everything is going up for her, including gas.
2: Every time I go to fill up, I can only get half as much. And then next time I might only get a quarter of them for the same money. And that's annoying.
1: Shirley wasn't the only voter worried about inflation. Odenia Carruth was sitting with Shirley. Let's hear what she had to say.
11: I can't really afford a lot of meat,
2: and he can't afford, well, like chicken was very cheap, but now it's higher than steak. And it's a lot of other things like milk and cereal and stuff is really high.
1: Music was going that day. We also heard some voters who expressed a lot of disagreement with the SCOTUS decision that added limits to the Voting Rights Act. That was something else that came up quite a bit.
12: So here in studio, we interviewed a couple members of the Isabella County Republican Organization, and you've also listened in to that audio. What struck you?
1: Yeah, in Isabella County, for reference, that's where we are here in Mount Pleasant. Mm-hmm. We had Brent Fisher, who runs a steel company, and Kelly Bean. They were supportive of Trump's policies on immigration reform that came up in some of his economic policies. They did both say it was really hard to find workers. Yes. That really stuck out to me. Kelly Bean, in particular, does agriculture, real estate. And when he came into our studio, he said tariffs and interest rates had caused some heartburn in his particular line of work, but he trusts Trump's long-term strategy.
6: I think the purpose of the tariffs was to try to reshore some manufacturing and some production. And if we can get that, that's going to bring better jobs.
12: So, AJ, what has struck you from kind of hearing from various voters in this area about their views on the government? Do they feel like the system is working for them?
1: Yeah, it's a very purple state. Mm-hmm. So we've had a Democratic governor since 2018. And as a result, Republicans here in particular are not very happy with the state government, although they do support Trump overwhelmingly. And conversely, Democrats are pretty happy with the direction of the state of Michigan, but not the federal government. In particular, in Saginaw, one thing that came up a lot are concerns, these broad concerns about federal corruption and income inequality. And that latter topic was something Calvis Burnett, who was retired from the Army and a VA nurse, brought up. She says she feels ignored by the political system.
11: The average American, I don't feel like our voice is being heard. Things are getting more expensive. We worry about things like security, finances, stuff like that. And sometimes I feel like our voice just isn't heard. I feel like the little man at the bottom of the totem pole.
1: So a lot of voters are still deciding on both sides, frankly, in my conversations. Although Odinia from earlier told me she liked Haley Stevens and compared her favorably to former President Biden. We've not had a elected GOP senator. She's in the Senate race since 95, like I mentioned. And Governor Whitmer is fairly popular here, but there have been some recent blips in that regard.
12: AJ, finally, kind of on the topic of whether voters feel the government is working for them, you also spoke to a Republican who had a different take, yeah?
1: Yeah, I did. I talked to Mary Moylan, who chairs the GOP in Gladwin in mid-Michigan, and she told me that she was not really happy with how the governor is handling things, and in general, she just wants less business regulations. And Mary told me that she believes the government is really holding small companies in Michigan back.
12: AJ Jones, reporter here at member station WCMU. AJ, good to talk to you.
1: Thanks.
12: This is Here and Now.

0: Before the U.S.-Iran war, about one-fifth of the world's oil passed freely through the Strait of Hormuz. Now Iran controls the strait and ship traffic is stalled. What precedent does that set for other waterways?
1: What now, the U.K. or Morocco claiming control over the Strait of Gibraltar, or Malaysia claiming control over the Balkan Strait?
0: I'm Elsa Chang. That's on All Things Considered from NPR News.
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6: It's Here and Now. Native American tribes are upset about the rollback of protections for two national monuments in Utah. Earlier this week, President Trump dramatically downsized protections for Bears Ears and Grand Staircase Escalante. It's the largest wholesale rollback of protections for national monuments on public lands in U.S. history. KJZZ's Gabriel Pietrazio reports.
7: These national monuments are cherished by many, from hunters, tourists, and tribal members. But they've been political battlegrounds for nearly a decade now. Last October, I flew over Bears Ears National Monument with the nonprofit EcoFlight. Our cramped six-seater propeller plane had a bumpy takeoff from a small town in southern Utah that butts up against this sprawling landscape.
8: So all of this expanse that we can see, pretty much everything that's in the darkness, and even some in the light, is all a part of Bears Ears National Monument.
7: Tim Peterson with the nonprofit Grand Canyon Trust was our guide. We soared the windy skies for maybe half an hour, chit-chatting through static headsets about whether President Trump would shrink the footprint of Bears Ears and Grand Staircase Escalante, reversing a Biden-era restoration of those monuments. At the time, Peterson seemed doubtful.
8: There have been several fire drills so far this year where it's rumored they're going to do it and then they didn't do it. So at this point, the president can't even find the time to nominate a permanent director for the Bureau of Land Management. So I'm sort of hoping that they'll just kind of forget about it.
7: But it turns out Trump didn't forget.
9: Let's sign. This is very nice. I'm very happy about this. And better than the first time.
7: Citing the very Antiquities Act that former President Joe Biden used to restore protections, Trump once more slashed the size of Bears Ears and Grand Staircase Escalante by 90%.
9: Almost 3 million acres. Going to be well taken care of now.
7: Also at the White House was Utah Republican Governor Spencer Cox.
10: As I explained to President Biden, that's two Delawares. It's been abused, and so it was done by executive action. President Trump is right-sizing it to bring it in compliance with what the law says.
7: Utah Republican Senator Mike Lee was there, too, and argued that protections for national monuments should encompass the, quote, smallest area compatible with the objects.
10: President Biden, President Clinton, and President Obama overlooked that standard. President Trump is fixing it today.
7: Now those once federally protected swaths are basically wide open to Bureau of Land Management Director Steve Pierce. Arizona Democratic Senator Ruben Gallego fears they'll be sold or auctioned off to the highest bidder.
11: It's been sought after by uranium mines or just in general people trying to buy beautiful land to make it to private estate. And most likely they're going to rush to try to sell this as fast as possible because they know that the American public is against getting rid of our public lands.
7: Meanwhile, tribal leaders like Navajo Davina Smith-Ijeza are tired of this partisan tug of war.
12: Because Bears Reserve is at my back door. This is not a political talking point for me. This is home.
7: She co-chairs the Bears Ears Intertribal Coalition.
12: Today, I am speaking from a broken heart. I am angry, I am hurt, and I am tired of standing here having to explain again why Bears Ears matters to me. We have been here before, but this cuts even deeper.
7: Because unlike Trump's previous rollback in 2017, this proclamation not only reduces Bears Ears from nearly 1.4 million acres to about 121,000, but it also terminates the Obama-era Oversight Commission. The order even goes so far to say the feds have no obligation to engage, consult, or coordinate. Similarly, Grand Staircase Escalante has shrunk from about 1.9 million acres to roughly 182,000.
13: While administrations may change, our responsibility to these lands does not. We care for the land because the land has always cared for us.
7: Autumn Gillard is Southern Paiute and coordinator for the Grand Staircase Intertribal Coalition. The tribal groups claim the Trump administration never consulted them beforehand.
13: We kept hearing this narrative that local stakeholders

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1: And she is from Feltham, England, and she was absolutely devastated, as was, I think, all of her country women and country men. Of course, England in the semifinal round on Wednesday, leading Argentina 1-0 into the 85th minute, only to lose 2-1. So, Scott, this match is really the match that no one wants to play in. Yeah. On the FIFA World Cup app, they listed as the bronze final. That made me laugh. That's such a wonderful
2: the bronze. It sounds so fancy, the bronze final.
1: It really does. And with all of that said, it's still a fun match. So if you look at the last 9 World Cups, there have been 22 combined goals in the final, 32 combined goals in the third place match. Oftentimes, you see both sides attack. You will see some reserves, some substitutes. This might be the final match for a number of players. There's talk this might be the end for the England goalkeeper, Jordan Pickford. One never knows on Harry Kane. 4 years doesn't seem like a long time in the real world. In football, can be an eternity. Squads can be turned over. So even though there's massive disappointment for France and England, they still want to go all out to claim third place.
2: Yeah, and we may see goals, as you say. Let's talk about the final, the timeless Lionel Messi. Speaking of time, 39 years old, twice the age of Spain's superstar Lamine Yamal. So when I watch on Sunday these two guys, what should I watch for?
1: Lamine Yamal is an outstanding player, and he is being dubbed, and maybe unfairly, as the heir apparent. He's a fantastic player. He turned 19 during this World Cup. By no means is he the best player in the world. And certainly every 4 years, there's the next prodigal son. There's the next great teenager. Lamine Yamal is a phenomenal player. I don't know if he'll be the next Lionel Messi. I don't know if we will ever have another Lionel Messi. Messi right now stands with players such as Diego Maradona, Johan Cruyff, Pele, is the greatest player of all time. 39 years old. This is likely it for Messi. But then one never knows, because at the last World Cup, everyone around the world was saying, oh, that's it for Portugal's Cristiano Ronaldo.
2: And he came back.
1: He was back this time at 41 years old. But, you know, the bigger picture is that you have the defending World Cup champion Argentina against the reigning European champion Spain. As you mentioned, Spain are the favorite. They've conceded just one goal in 7 matches thus far in this World Cup to reach the final. They're unbeaten in their last 37 matches, and yet Argentina continues to find a way to win. Come-from-behind victory versus Egypt in the round of 16, and as we just talked about, that great come-from-behind win versus England in the semifinal round.
2: Yeah. Sean, let me ask about what you'll remember from this World Cup, and we got to talk about replays. The VAR, video assistant referee, making controversial calls, along with a, quote, smart soccer ball with a chip inside. I mean, this is controversial technology, yeah?
1: Scott, it is, and it's also going to permeate the world game. Already it has, and will do more so now. VAR, sensors in the ball, goal line technology, this is the future. If you watch the NFL, you see how replay has permeated that sport. Mm-hmm. If you watch tennis, see that outside of the French Open and some small tournaments, you don't see the line people anymore. That's going to an AI world and a technology world. I think everything has been writ large because it is the World Cup, but watch Major League Soccer, watch the English Premier League, watch Spain's La Liga, you will see all of this technology. In some cases, VAR has overshadowed this World Cup, but that's the world that we live in, the modern game of football. Overall, though, this has been absolutely brilliant, this World Cup, the first ever with 48 nations.
2: Yeah, and we got to ask you about the fans. Now, going into this tournament, there were questions about visitors to the U.S., whether they would be welcome here. Then they came, went bananas over ranch dressing and Waffle House and Kansas City brisket burnt ends. What struck you about the fans?
1: And you know that I'm a Kansas Citian, and the fact that Kansas City was proudly one of the World Cup nations. We had the Dutch takeover, which was absolutely phenomenal. You saw in Boston the Scottish fans making a massive impact. You know, all of these complaints about VAR, about ticket prices, about gouging of parking and concessions, that's all going to be lost to history. I think what's going to be noted

0: This is the first ever World Cup hosted by three nations, the U.S., Canada, and Mexico. The first ever World Cup with 48 nations in the tournament. This has been a phenomenal logistical accomplishment, and really the matches have been brilliant throughout.
1: Soccer commentator Sean Wheelock. Sean, enjoy the final Sunday. Thank you so much.
0: Thank you, Scott.
1: In our next hour, a closer look at Argentina's legend Lionel Messi with NPR's Jasmine Garz. Stay with us. It's Here and Now.

0: Live from NPR News in Boston, I'm Steve Brown. The United States has expanded its airstrike campaign against Iran by hitting more bridges and collapsing a tower at a key Iranian port. The latest attacks came early today after President Trump had threatened to start striking infrastructure to pressure Tehran to ease its chokehold on the Strait of Hormuz. Iran also launched new missile attacks against U.S. allied nations in the Middle East, including Qatar, a key mediator in the war. Democratic members of Congress are demanding answers about Homeland Security's vetting and training of immigration enforcement officers. The reaction comes after it was disclosed that the Immigration and Customs Enforcement officer involved in a deadly shooting this week in Maine had a history of mental health issues and violent behavior. The top Democrat on the House Homeland Security Committee is calling for the incident to be investigated. A strong earthquake has struck off the southern Mexican Pacific coast, right at the border with Guatemala. The U.S. Geological Survey reports it had a magnitude of 7.3. Authorities have not reported any severe damage or casualties. At Tapachula, the tremor began mildly but intensified, prompting evacuations. In Guatemala City, the quake frightened residents during rush hour. 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
6: It's Here and Now. We have some more details about the ICE officer who shot and killed a Colombian man in Maine on Monday. He's an Army veteran and a former police officer. His ex-wife tells NPR's Vanessa Romo he's a violent person who never should have been given a gun. Vanessa's report describes allegations of assault.
7: Ashley Brulette and David Brulette were only married for about a year and a half, between 2007 and 2009. But, she tells NPR,
8: we had been together from age 13 to 20.
7: So your entire childhood, you know him.
8: I know him.
7: The 37-year-old has identified her ex-husband as the officer who fatally shot Juan Duran Guerrero 4 times during an attempted traffic stop in Biddeford, Maine. NPR reached out to David Brulette for this story, but he did not return those messages. Ashley says the two haven't been in touch for months, but that changed on Wednesday when he called and asked for a favor.
8: He asked me to basically talk good in his character, not to talk bad about him, and I told him that I was not going to lie for him. He asked me not to talk about the abuse in our marriage, and I told him again I was not going to lie for him. I said, why did you do it? Did you do it? And he said, yes, it was me. Yes, I was involved, but it was justified.
7: He insisted he acted in self-defense, she says, a claim she doesn't believe based on the abuse she says she suffered at his hands.
8: He hit me, choked me, and there was an incident where we had been fighting and I walked away and I got in the shower and he comes in with a gun and points it at me and tells me that he's going to blow my brains all over the bathtub.
7: There are no police reports to corroborate this story. Ashley says she was trauma bonded to Brulette and would always recant her story, even when she was the one to call the authorities. But there is a voicemail message. It's from November, when Ashley had filed a restraining order against Brulette. It goes on for 3 minutes and it ends with this threat.
9: Do I think that you should have your throat cut or should have had them cut? Yep.
7: She says what the world has seen of her ex-husband this week is the violent man she's been trying to warn others about for decades. When their marriage had collapsed and they were in the middle of a vicious divorce back in 2009, she says she reached out to Brulette's platoon leader. He was with the Maine Army National Guard. She offered to fax over paperwork showing that he'd been diagnosed as having manic bipolar disorder and borderline schizophrenia, but they dismissed it as ravings of a bitter ex-wife, she says. A couple years later, Brulette was deployed to Afghanistan. He returned with post-traumatic stress disorder. She says that made her even more fearful of him. Then at the end of last year, when Brulette first told Ashley he'd been hired by ICE, she didn't know what to make of it.
8: I honestly thought that he was being delusional and I didn't believe it.
7: An ICE spokesperson said the agency will not confirm or deny whether Brulette was the ICE officer responsible for Duran Guerrero's death. They said that the ICE officer in question has, quote, nearly a decade of federal law enforcement experience with required training. Ashley questions whether there was a background check. If there had been, they might have seen a trail of violence, like the time in 2022, when Ashley says Child Protective Services and the police were both called to his home after he threw his then 13-year-old daughter through a coffee table.
8: Through a glass coffee table, yes.
7: Now, Ashley is distraught over this week's events, that someone has lost their life.
8: I feel like even though I tried to bring awareness to his mental health conditions before and I got ignored, that I really need to push and be heard now and hopefully prevent something like this from happening again.
7: The Department of Homeland Security and the FBI are overseeing the investigation into Duran Guerrero's killing. Vanessa Romo, NPR News.
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10: Hunter Biden has seen the most intimate details of his personal life spread all over the internet. And now he says,
11: I was given the gift of being so publicly shamed and humiliated, literally stripped bare, literally stripped naked in the public square.
10: Hunter Biden on politics and his struggle with addiction, Saturday on Weekend Edition from NPR News.
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12: 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Why can't we figure out where the bug is coming from? 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
6: And I'm Peter O'Dowd in Phoenix. It's Here and Now. If the living legend behind the classic 1987 movie La Bamba is like the Shakespeare of Chicano theater, then why don't more people know his name?
17: People speak about the American dream, you know, but you have to be awake in some cases to really appreciate the American dream. I have no doubt that La Bamba changed the way that America saw Chicanos.
6: That is writer-director Luis Valdez speaking in a new documentary about his life and the impact of his work. It's called American Pachuco, The Legend of Luis Valdez, and it opens in theaters today. Let's bring in the film's director, David Alvarado. David, nice to speak with you. Welcome.
18: Oh, thank you. It's great to be here.
6: And we also have the legend himself, Luis Valdez. Luis, what an honor. Nice to talk to you.
17: Oh, the pleasure's mine, really. Thank you.
6: David, the Shakespeare of Chicano theater, that is quite the description of Luis Valdez. Why did you feel this movie had to be made?
19: Oh, my gosh. Well, I mean, I grew up with things like La Bamba, but I didn't know the history of Zoot Suit until he came to my college and told us his life story on a lectern. And I was just blown away by his life story. And so when I found out that there was no documentary about Luis Valdez, I knew that there had to be one.
6: Well, Luis, I hope you can share a little bit of your early story. You grew up essentially in a labor camp, the son of farm workers in California, helping your parents pick the crops when you were just 6 years old. Clearly, you can tell from the film, that had a tremendous influence, not only on your life, but of course your career. Can you talk about that?
17: Well, I mean, the low men on the totem pole are the farm workers, you know, the men and women who labor to feed the nation, basically, and with little appreciation on the part of the nation as a whole, even awareness. So I figured that someone had to tell that story in some way, and I chose the theater to go that way, but eventually segued into film.
6: Now, timing is everything, because at some point early in your life, you start working with the activist, Dolores Huerta, putting together a theater group for farm workers, and the idea is to help tell the story of these workers at a time when they're trying to get their first union contract in this country. That was just a huge moment in American labor history. You were right there. What role do you think your plays had? I mean, what were you trying to say and do with those?
17: Well, you know, we told the story directly out to the workers themselves. They had an understanding that they were on strike, but they didn't necessarily understand all the issues, you know, what a union contract was. So we used dramatization, we used actos, what we call the one-act plays, to explain these basics, you know, and the boycott also. The farm workers had to understand what the boycott was all about. And then eventually the American public. So in our national tours, we were able to support the great boycott by sending the image of the farm labor strike out into the country. And there was no other way to really communicate it but at the time. But eventually, I mean, documentary films caught up. But we were the first blast, you know, that went out in physical form from one point in the country to the other. We had a national tour in 1967. There were riots in the streets at the time, so it was really ironic that we were supporting nonviolence, but the country was coming apart at the seams. So in that sense, I mean, what we did was really crystallize an image of the farm worker for the general public. And that eventually made it onto PBS, and we began to spread the word.
6: I'm speaking with Luis Valdez and David Alvarado about the new film, American Pachuco. David, we kind of need to skip ahead to this, I think, key moment in Luis's life and career. In the 1970s, he publishes a play called Zoot Suit, which you've mentioned. Here's a clip from the film.
20: Let me tell you what it meant to wear a zoot suit. You had to be a pachuco. Pachucos were street cats with style. Young Americanos, children of farm workers who hit the city. We were the first to declare, aquí estamos, we are here. And nothing but style and pride.
6: Okay, first of all, that narration is top notch. But David, why was that play, Zoot Suit, so important?
19: It was a earthquake that hit Los Angeles in 1978. The reverberations of which really began, you know, 30 plus years earlier with the Zoot Suit riots and the rise of the Pachuco culture in Los Angeles. And Luis tapped into it at that time. He figured out a way to, you know, touch the spirit of the Chicano community in a way that they had never quite seen before. And on a stage, no less. I mean, they were selling tickets to giant, you know, lines of audiences that had never bought tickets before. And so the cultural scene took note of their success. So it was just an important beat in the story of American drama.
6: Well, and it went to Broadway, which was hugely significant at the time, but it got terrible reviews. Luis, how did you respond to that? I mean, what did it feel like when this hit play goes to New York and the audience loves it, but the critics don't?
17: Well, you know, it's a contradiction. It was ridiculous because many of those critics had seen the play in Los Angeles and had praised it. And so when we went to New York, suddenly it's a big wall, you know. And then being rejected, you know, on the basis that we were coming from the West and that we didn't fit
0: the white stereotype of what an American is supposed to be. So I think that we were way ahead of our time in a sense, but then somebody has to open the path. And my mother used to call me Pathfinder, you know, just to open the path, not east to west, but west to east, and to relate to New York and have New York relate to the rest of the country, to accept Los Angeles as a cultural center, but also all of the people in the Southwest that have made their life, a new American life, as an acceptable part of the American experience.
6: I think it's fair to say the path that it took you to was this moment. Let's listen. So La Bamba then comes out of this Zoot Suit disaster, if you want to call it that. I don't know if that's the right way to put it, but that's a movie about the life of the rock and roll icon and Chicano Richie Valens. It's a huge hit. It was described as the most successful Latino film ever made. Luis, why do you think La Bamba succeeded when Zoot Suit did not? What was the difference?
0: Well, La Bamba was rock and roll, you know? I mean, it was coming in, you know, with when rock was still very strong and, you know, Richie was my contemporary. He was like 8 or 9 months younger than me, but I know exactly what his soul, what was happening in his mind, because I was there too. I wanted to break through in some way in the arts, and he did it first with music, and he opened that whole pathway for Latino rock. You know, he's a real pioneer, but you can't dismiss him from the rest of the rock and roll canon. Even the Beatles took one of his songs, La Bamba, and turned it into Twist and Shout. And so it is a question of a commonality here that exists because of the power of youth and music and rock and roll.
6: Well, Luis, I'm sure people can tell listening to this, you haven't shied away from talking about Latinos in American culture. I wonder what would happen today if you made a new play about this moment in American politics. What would you say and why?
0: Well, I mean, there's certainly a treasure load of points, you know, to be made about America, I think, as a whole. We're still evolving, you know, as a nation. 200 years is not enough, you know. We're still experimenting with what it means to be American, and that's all I'm saying. I'm an American. I was born here. My parents were born in Arizona, you know, and we've been bilingual all our lives. So what's the problem? The color of the skin, maybe. Although I have very light-skinned brothers and sisters as well, you know, because we're part of the melting pot. So I think it's just a question of telling these stories in an honest way, and so that people can realize we're no different than anyone else. You know, we all want freedom, we all want democracy, and we all want to support our kids, you know, to go on to school and so forth. But the stereotypes get in the way. People assume right away that, like the critics did in New York, that English is my second language, which is BS, because I've spoken English all my life, you know, and I grew up, my mother spoke English, you know, my dad spoke English, and so the question is, how can we get rid of these stereotypes and move into the future the way we need to? I think it'll happen through relationships, through marriages, through love stories, through people meeting each other on a human plane. That's how we communicate. If we can communicate on a universal human plane, we'll all understand each other better.
6: The new documentary is called American Pachuco, The Legend of Luis Valdez. We've been speaking with Luis and the director, David Alvarado. Thanks to you both. It's been a pleasure. Really appreciate it.
0: Thank you.
19: Thank you.
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16: It's Here and Now. After Memento, a Batman trilogy, Interstellar, and the Oscar-winning Best Picture Oppenheimer, you kind of know what you're going to get from a Christopher Nolan movie, an event. But the filmmaker's adaptation of The Odyssey qualifies as big even for him. Critic Bob Mondello calls it a globe-trotting production shot on three continents, and he tells us it is as star-studded as any epic from Hollywood's golden age.
3: It is 20 years since Odysseus left for the Trojan Wars. The leaders he fought with have all come home, but he charted a different course and is lost at sea.
4: Don't you remember?
3: Drugged into forgetfulness.
23: Remember. A wife. A son. Home.
3: Back in his royal court, his queen, Penelope, contends with boorish suitors who seek her hand.
24: Ithaca's a kingdom waiting for a king.
3: And torment her now 20-something son, Telemachus.
25: My dad is coming home.
26: They're pining for a daddy he didn't even know. Like some sniveling bastard.
3: Still, the royals hold out hope, listening to tales of the conquest of Troy as the film fleshes out Odysseus's exploits. The Trojan horse, envisioned by Christopher Nolan, not as a wooden steed with wheels any fool would suspect is a trick, but as an enormous sculpture half buried on a beach. It needs to be dragged behind city walls and stood up, a prize piñata that will fight back when struck. Nolan alternates intimate scenes with what another filmmaker's road trip movie called One Battle After Another. Deadly sea voyages, clashes with giants and sorcerers, a cyclops you may find yourself empathizing with.
27: I think it's asleep.
3: And persuasive transformations of flesh and form, all managed without CGI. It's been decades since a film of even remotely this scale has employed more stunt performers than special effects digitizers, but check out the final credits and you'll see Nolan believes in practical effects, doing things in camera, the way Tom Cruise believes in doing his own stunts. And the payoff in 70mm IMAX, where the lens is all but impossible to deceive, is that this Odyssey has weight.
28: Do you think life goes back to the way it was?
29: That world is gone.
3: Hundreds of real people storming battlements, dodging the collapse of flaming towers, rowing a fleet of long-oared vessels. It feels consequential. War becomes monstrous. Death has presence, as does honor, courage, faith in tradition.
30: Look at this great house.
31: Stones as old as knowledge. At the mercy of some greedy, unwanted guests. The structure's nothing without people's respect for its meaning.
32: Zeus's law.
31: Treat others as you would be treated. And they abuse that, they destroy everything.
3: A stoic Anne Hathaway and a callow Tom Holland, who'll be the web-slinging hero of a more contemporary movie myth in a few weeks, are nuanced and persuasive as the family Matt Damon's Everyman Odysseus holds so dear.
33: Help me go home.
3: It would be easy for supporting performers to get lost in the spectacle, but Nolan has cast cleverly. He's the first director to use Elliot Page well as the soldier who tricks the Trojans into accepting that infamous horse. And he may be the only director to get John Leguizamo out of his comfort zone as an aged, half-blind servant to Ithaca's royals. There's also Samantha Morton's mistrustful Circe, Himesh Patel's skeptical lieutenant, Bill Irwin's weirdly affecting Cyclops, Robert Pattinson's sneering, weaselly suitor.
34: I need everyone at this party dead.
3: All of them impressive as the film travels the world figuratively and literally to hell and back on an odyssey of its own, finding ancient magic not just in Greece, but in Morocco, Italy, Scotland, Iceland. This odyssey is old school filmmaking on a grand scale, the kind they say no one makes anymore. Nolan not only makes it, he makes it his own, muscular, majestic, provocative, and in every sense of the word, epic. I'm Bob Mundell.
6: Well, Well, that sounds fun. But Scott, I'm guessing you're going to be too busy to see the Odyssey today as you wrap up your week in Michigan.
16: A lot of miles here this week. I went around with our colleague and producer Julia Corcoran all across Detroit into Windsor, Ontario, right across the Detroit River. And now I'm finishing up here in central Michigan talking to voters, Peter.
6: Yeah, you also speak today with the Detroit mayor, Mary Sheffield. Mm-hmm. We're going to have your stories at hereandnow.org. There's lots more to come next week. But Scott, I got to ask you, because the best part of being on the road is the food. What'd you eat?
16: I'm still full. All right. Julie and I had a Coney Island. That's a hot dog with chili and mustard and onions, proprietary recipes. Oh. At a shop that opened in 1917. Went to what's called a ham shop, giant sandwich. And, of course, Detroit-style pizza, which, as the story goes back to putting crust in a square pan originally from an auto plant. Talked about it with Detroit foodie Carlos Parisi. It's a pretty ambitious meal. I mean, I had it last night. I feel like I'm still full. I mean, it's a big thing, right? I mean, that's the idea.
4: You just kind of described everything that we eat here in the city. Everything is an ambitious meal. We eat big, we eat heavy, because you only have a couple of minutes to just get after it, and then you got to keep going.
6: Huh, that sounds great, but Scott, I'm kind of worried the vibe might be ruined by all that wildfire smoke that's coming from Canada. It's covering Michigan and other states. How are you guys dealing with that?
16: Oh, very smoky. The great staff here, they even apologize for the smoke. It's not their fault. But quick thank yous here to news director Rick Brewer, engineer Sean Hosky, Aaron Jones took very good care of me here. Here and Now is a production of NPR and WBOR. I'm Scott Tong.
6: And I'm Peter O'Dowd. Have a great weekend. It's Here and Now.
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6: I'm Peter O'Dowd. Hollywood didn't have a show about nerds hooked on video games, so actor Felicia Day made it herself. 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
14: Aloha! Welcome to The Conversation. It's Friday, July 17th. I'm Bill Dorman in for Catherine Cruz. Mahalo for joining us. Hawaii is playing a key role in U.S. relations with Australia. We'll hear about that from Australia's Consul General. And the country's ban on social media for young people is drawing global attention. Is it working? It's been almost 3 years since the fires in Lahaina. This weekend will be an emotional one for the town. Catherine Kluipaktel will be here with voices from the Lahaina community. And we meet a waterman from Makaha. He's putting indigenous surfing in the spotlight in a new short film that's dropping in and riding out the festival circuit. Plus, we turn our attention to Madame Pele. We debut a new weekly Volcano Minute in collaboration with the Hawaiian Volcano Observatory. The conversation starts right after the news.
15: Mm-hmm.
0: Live from NPR News in Washington, I'm Libby Casey. President Trump and his team had been teasing what they called a bombshell announcement on election integrity. But as NPR's Miles Parks reports, Trump's speech to the nation last night provided no new evidence for the fraud claims Trump has been making for years.
1: Last night's unveiling of newly declassified material tracked with what was already known about the 2020 election. Take Trump's claims about China, for instance. He described a sinister plot to interfere in the 2020 election, involving access to millions of voter records. But it was known China favored Joe Biden as a candidate, and the data Trump is talking about is generally public record and widely available, says David Becker of the Center for Election Innovation and Research.
15: Having the voter data itself doesn't allow you to change anything. I can have my kids' class list, but that doesn't mean I can change the grades of everybody in the class.
1: Trump provided no new evidence for any fraudulent votes cast in American elections. Miles Parks, NPR News, Washington.
0: The air quality is poor from the Dakotas into the Midwest and across the East Coast. Wildfire smoke from Canada is spiking pollution in the U.S. to dangerous levels. NPR's Kristen Wright reports.
7: Detroit, Chicago, and New York are experiencing some of the worst air quality in the world, according to rankings by IQ Air. And meteorologists say it's among the worst in years. Parts of Pennsylvania hit code purple, which is worse than red. Smoke from more than 800 wildfires burning in Canada is able to travel long distances, and the summer heat can make the air quality even worse. Officials are advising people to stay indoors, especially older adults, children, and those with health issues. Kristen Wright, NPR News, Washington.
0: Hundreds of federal border security buoys are floating down the Rio Grande after being swept away by floodwaters near Eagle Pass, Texas. The loose buoys have prompted officials to close some international bridges in South Texas. Texas Public Radio's David Martin Davies has more.
17: The Department of Homeland Security's river buoys broke loose after massive rainfall and floated downstream. The city of Eagle Pass temporarily closed two international bridges to Mexico as the barriers passed through. Downstream in Laredo, officials have activated the city's operations center, and crews are using drones to track the buoys. Officials say the drifting barriers could affect operations at the city's four international bridges. Laredo is one of the nation's busiest inland ports. DHS installed hundreds of miles of a floating border wall in the Rio Grande earlier this year to deter illegal immigration. For NPR News, I'm David Martin Davies in San Antonio.
0: Federal health officials have identified lettuce grown in Mexico and served by Taco Bell locations in five states as a source of the outbreak of cyclospora, a diarrhea-causing parasite. The CDC warns against eating iceberg lettuce in Taco Bell in five states. It's NPR.
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19: This is HPR One at 11:04. I'm Mike Machado. Japanese energy company JERA has proposed building a new power plant that burns natural gas on Oahu. Now it's going a step further. It wants to create a new public utility called Genco. Hawaiian Electric is currently the only electric utility that serves Oahu. HECO buys electricity from independent power producers and then delivers it to customers. HECO is regulated by the Public Utilities Commission. If JERA creates its own utility, its proposed power plant could be regulated separately from HECO. The PUC would have to sign off on the creation of a new utility. JERA said in its announcement that Genco is not intended to replace HECO, but provide an additional option. No new coconut rhinoceros beetles have been detected in Hilo since one was found dead in a trap near the airport last week. The Big Island Invasive Species Committee has checked every trap in the surrounding area. The committee is asking that more residents host traps on their property. The committee is especially interested in hosts who live in Punaewa or Keokaha. Due to the density of palms in those areas, call 933-3340 if you're interested in hosting the trap. Honolulu lawmakers could join other state county councils in opposing aquarium fishing. The Kauai and Hawaii Island County Councils have resolutions urging policymakers to ban the collection of fish in the state for commercial aquarium trade. Now the Honolulu City Council is moving along two of its own resolutions directed at the Department of Land and Natural Resources and state lawmakers. Court decisions have put a hold on aquarium fishing in Hawaii, but there's also been momentum at the legislature for a statewide ban. It's HPR1.

0: This is The Conversation on Hawaii Public Radio, Hawaii Talks. I'm Bill Dorman. The world's largest naval military exercises are a little more than halfway through their 5 weeks of activity in and around Hawaii. Some 25,000 military members are taking part in the Rim of the Pacific operations, also known as RIMPAC. Australia has sent more than 400 personnel to these exercises and has been a part of every RIMPAC for more than 50 years. Regional security ties are just part of the unique relationship Australia has not only with the United States, but also with Hawaii. Australia's Consul General in Honolulu, Greg Wilcox, spoke with us recently about those relationships that also have deeper connections.
1: We're both two ocean countries. We both have only just still living memory of World War II and our vulnerabilities at that time. Look from Australia's vantage at that point. We were on the receiving end of a Japanese attack not long after Pearl Harbor. Our alliance, though we didn't sign it until a number of years later, was forged in that sort of heat. So we've known each other for a very long time. We're coming up this year to the 75th anniversary of the ANZUS Alliance, the alliance that we, New Zealand and the United States, signed in San Francisco in 1951. And for 75 years, we've been laying down these habits, these relationships, these links between our institutions on national security. So it's a mature relationship. And one of the signs of that, of course, is that we have been in RIMPAC with you since 1971. We're one of the founding navies in that exercise, and we've participated in every RIMPAC since. And that's because we know, like the United States, in our DNA, how important maritime security is to us, to you, and to stability in this part of the world and the world over.
0: Looking ahead in that same vein, another acronym from RIMPAC to AUKUS,
1: yeah.
0: Three-way security agreement involving Australia, the U.S., the United Kingdom, lots of parts, but a key one involving Hawaii submarines.
1: Yeah.
0: Australia is eventually going to be purchasing several Virginia-class submarines from the U.S., but before that, much training for Australian defense forces and civilian workers as well, including a lot of that here in Hawaii.
1: Absolutely. I mean, this is a significant lift for Australia. We've until now operated diesel-electric submarines, and we're making the leap to go to nuclear propulsion. So, yes, we will be operating a fleet of nuclear-propelled, conventionally armed submarines, some of those Virginia-class submarines, from the early 2030s. And before you get to the point of acquiring your first submarines, of course, you need the workforce. You need the people, the young men and women who are going to drive them, but also the men and women who are going to sustain them. And so to that end, we are working up our workforce, or at least part of our workforce, for that capability right here in Hawaii. Before I go further, I'd just like to thank our hosts here. I mean, Admiral Paparo, Governor Green, Mayor Blangiardi, they've all been terrific and have gone out of their way to make our people welcome, to ensure their integration, their support in the community. So we have a substantial number of households in Hawaii now, about 400 and still rising. And those people are integrated throughout the defense establishment, if you like, on the island. But a significant number in Pacific Fleet and also in Pearl Harbor Naval Shipyard, learning the ropes, almost literally.
0: Yeah. Mm-hmm. Asia Pacific generally, AUKUS specifically, China, clearly a focus with all of this. China launched a ballistic missile from a nuclear-powered submarine recently. Test firing landed a dummy missile in the South Pacific.
1: Yeah.
0: Reminder that both Australia and Hawaii, not only both within range of that, but what's important for people to think about in that context?
1: Well, again, on the missile test itself, our Prime Minister, our Foreign Minister, Defence Ministers, they've all gone on the record to state Australia's serious concerns about this, the fact that it was carried out outside international norms that govern these types of launches, the fact that it was launched into a part of the Pacific close to many states. But don't take necessarily just Australia's word for it. You know, a number of Pacific Island state leaders have voiced their serious concerns about this launch in recent days.
0: Including some who have historically been close to China, thinking of the Solomon Islands, where your prime minister was at the time.
1: Well, quite right. And I think the Solomon Islands prime minister's words were, look, China is a friend, but this is not the act of a friend. So serious concerns in the region. And, of course, the launch itself is at odds with a spirit, a particular way that the countries of the Pacific have fostered over a couple of generations. Australia is a founding member of the Pacific Islands Forum, like RIMPAC, established in 1971. So we have long relationships, long antecedents here. The Treaty of Rarotonga, signed in 1985, made that part of the Pacific. Australia's a signatory, so are a number of our Pacific neighbours. A nuclear-free zone, forbidding the test and use of nuclear weapons. So really, this test comes up against this spirit, this sense of respect and partnership in the region that's been fostered over a long time.
0: We're talking with Australia's Consul General in Honolulu, Greg Wilcock. We'll be back with more of the conversation in just a moment. Stay with us.

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1: Why are so many people caught in doom loops of sad or anxious thoughts? 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

0: Australia has a contingent of more than 400 in Hawaii for the current RIMPAC military exercises, but it also maintains full-time diplomatic work across the Pacific Islands. That includes recent agreements with Vanuatu and Fiji and continuing talks with the Solomon Islands. We continue our conversation with Australian Consul General Greg Wilcock, who reminds us of another tie Hawaii shares, connections with Pacific Islands.
1: When you stand on the east coast of Australia, or if you stand on the north coast of Australia, you're an hour or two's flight away from any given Pacific Island neighbour, sometimes much less in the case of Timor, for example, or Papua New Guinea. So the neighbourhood is right there and present with us. And our security, our future, our economies, they're all intertwined with each other. So for us to go these extra steps and strike, for example, defence treaties with Papua New Guinea and Fiji is a natural progression, but it's also a demonstration of how the stakes are rising in the region and how the risks are growing. Again, our foreign minister has said we're in this permanent contest in the Pacific for influence. So natural progression, but also fundamentally in our national interest to be striking these sorts of deals. And on top of that, and these aren't mutually exclusive things, it's the right thing to do. Australia is a member of the Pacific Islands Forum. We're by far the largest economy in the Pacific. We have long-standing family ties and historical ties with many of the Pacific Island countries. They are amongst our migrants in Australia. So it is just the right thing to do. These relationships are close, and in some cases, they are kin.
0: Talking about relationships, of course, Australia-United States is a key relationship. The Lowy Institute, leading think tank in Australia, did this annual wide-ranging survey about what Australians are thinking on a number of topics. And when the last one came out in late June, part of the focus was feelings about the United States. In 2022, for example, nearly two-thirds of Australians surveyed in this same study said they believed the United States would act responsibly in the world. This year, less than a third agree with that. And then at the same time, China's trust level has doubled within that time. It's now 28%, not far behind the United States. I found that surprising. What do you make of that?
1: Yeah, it's really interesting. I mean, that poll, you know, that poll has a very good reputation. The Lowy Institute, for the background of your listeners, is a well-respected foreign policy think tank in Sydney, and they conduct this annual poll about Australian attitudes to foreign policy and towards, you know, international issues. And you're right, the result this year was striking. If it's any comfort to you, Bill, I think the voters on that, or the people who participated on that poll, were equally as tough on the Australian government as they were on the US government. So, you know, we're a tough crowd, and Australians speak their mind. But I'll talk about another data point, and that is, for all that opinion may wax and wane in Australia or any other country about the administration of the day, one thing that's come through very clearly in that Lowy poll year after year over the course of over 20 years now is this very solid Australian support for the Australia-US alliance. That is a data point on that poll, which moves around a bit, but very consistently high support amongst Australians. And again, Australians are a hard-headed bunch. They'll tell you what they think about you, but they're also smart, and they have good strategic sense about where they are in the world and what their interests are.
0: There's a reputation for pragmatism, too.
1: Of course.
0: And that's one more data point. Last year's survey found Australians said their country had the most influence in the Pacific Islands. This year, it was China.
1: Yeah.
0: How significant is that?
1: Well, it is significant. And, you know, China is active in the region. It is natural for China to, you know, to have an activist foreign policy in the region and so on. You know, we don't begrudge that. But Australia, this is our neighbourhood. It's where we live. As I said, we're a member of the Pacific Islands Forum alongside just about every other Pacific Island jurisdiction. And we therefore take very seriously our role to get in there and be active ourselves in, again, what our foreign minister describes as a permanent contest for influence. And again, that's why you are seeing us strike the sort of deals that we have in very recent history with Papua New Guinea, Fiji, Vanuatu just a couple of weeks ago, and a couple of years ago now, Nauru and Tuvalu, all these countries which many Australians, I dare say, will struggle to find on a map.
0: And still working on the Solomon Islands.
1: Of course, still working on the Solomon Islands, but, you know, we've had a great start with the Prime Minister's visit to Honiara. So we are optimistic and working hard.
0: One trend question not related to regional security, but the world continues to watch Australia's experience with social media. Mm. Back in December, Australia was the first country to ban social media platforms for use, 10 of them, by anyone under the age of 16. A number of other countries have followed or looking at that. How's that going and what have we learned so far?
1: Well, what we learned at the outset, and the reason the Prime Minister and his team came out as strongly as they have, is because, you know, the parents of Australia have spoken up. I mean, I'm an Australian parent.
0: Yes.
1: You know, I have three kids who have more than their share of screen time. And so the parents of Australia actually galvanized themselves to put to the government what they saw as the serious harm that social media can do. And like any other country, we've had a number of heartbreaking cases where, you know, kids have hurt themselves or taken their own lives because of the harm they've experienced on social media. So the parents of Australia have spoken up. And it's not that we as parents are asking the government to do the parenting for us. It's that the government is working with us to create the breathing room that we think we need to raise our kids, to let kids be kids, and to learn how to conduct themselves and to learn how to participate online. It's like any other thing. I mean, you can't compare social media directly to, you know, every hazard is different. Alcohol, cigarettes, driving, all that sort of stuff. But, you know, Australia has always, and Australian governments have always taken their public safety responsibilities and their public commons responsibilities very seriously. We were amongst the first countries to mandate the use of seatbelts in cars. And again, you know, the rest is history. So we've started something here, as you say. There is something of a global movement starting. Let's see where it takes us. But speaking as a parent, I'm glad we've started.
0: Very good. We've been talking with Greg Wilcock, Australia's Consul General in Honolulu. Greg, thanks for spending some time with us today.
1: Really appreciate it, Bill. And I've really enjoyed listening to HPR for the last 2 years, and I'll be here for a little while longer.
0: Appreciate that.

0: This is a very special weekend for scores of people returning to Lahaina, nearly 3 years after tragic wildfires swept through the town. 3 days of events are marking a time that organizers are calling Lahaina Homecoming, an emotional connection among families and friends. HPR's Catherine Kluipaktil has been reporting on Lahaina ever since the fires and joins us now from Maui Nui. Good morning, Catherine, and this certainly an emotional time and event.
1: Yeah, absolutely. Good morning, Bill. So there's, as you mentioned, 3 days of events that are being held in the heart of Lahaina town. And there's a career fair today to help create pathways for people to actually be able to move home. There's music, there's food, ohana activities, vendors, and most of all, it's really a time to gather together and just spend time with each other without any pressure to do anything other than reconnect. And the location is really significant for this event. It's in a place that has been closed to the public since since the wildfires. And the county is actually opening Front Street to the public in just a couple of weeks. You know, it's been closed for debris removal, for safety concerns. The county has now installed a new railing in the area, and some of those safety concerns aren't there anymore. And so many residents haven't been in this area since the fire, and Lahaina Homecoming being held there really represents an opportunity for the community to be in this space for the first time before it reopens to everybody. Mikey Burke is a Lahaina resident. She's a fire survivor. She's a member of the Economic Recovery Commission Healing Journey team that organized this really special Lahaina Homecoming event. She talks about what it means for the community to be in this area of Lahaina this weekend.
2: This event is going to be the only opportunity that we have as locals to be in this space without the world watching. And for a lot of us, this will be the first time ever, not just the first time after the fire. Like, we've all grown up in the era of Front Street being the commerce, the visitor commerce hub, right? That is my experience, but just one generation. My mom's experience was Front Street was mom and pop stores, and they did their everyday business down there, and it truly was a local storefront or, you know, a road front. And so I'm very excited for that generation to come and be in Lahaina for themselves and hopefully remember that part of their own story. And then for our generation, just really excited to go through whatever feelings are going to come with people that I don't have to explain. I can just give them a look and they're going to know.
0: Deep connections there. And Catherine, a lot of familiar faces coming home as well.
1: Absolutely. So one of the highlights of this event is that more than 100 people who have had to move away from Lahaina, either long before the fires, you know, decades, or after the fires, are flying home to Lahaina for this weekend at no cost to them. Organizers held the Ehoʻi Mai contest to pick these former Lahaina residents for Hawaiian Airlines flights to be able to come back for this weekend. And to enter, they had to submit videos about their connections to Lahaina, you know, why they had to leave, what it would take for them to come back, and they chose these ohana based on their connections to Lahaina. Those families started around

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1: And so there's all of these beautiful stories that are unfolding, and it's beautiful to be able to do that for our community.
2: Such a community story on this, but Catherine, also complex feelings in that community and with those people affected.
3: Absolutely. And, you know, the organizers have been sensitive to the fact that not everyone may be ready to come back. You know, like you said, there are so many layers to being back in this town, not the way that people remember it. You know, as we've talked about, many people haven't been back since the fire. And so everything feels and looks so different. But they're hoping that, you know, whoever does want to come will be, you know, excited to find joy together again. As we approach the 3-year mark of the wildfires in just a couple weeks, you know, we'll be talking more about what home really means for fire survivors. And, you know, coming home means something different for so many people. You know, some people have had to move away. Some people are still living in FEMA housing. Some people, you know, have been able to move back into their newly rebuilt homes. For some people, you know, it's really just being back in Lahaina with their community, with their friends and family again. And so Mikey Burke shared with me a little bit about what home means to her. And in particular, in this next clip, you know, we'll hear about how, for her, feeling at home in Lahaina is all about those relationships with her community.
4: Those relationships are solidified and nurtured and matured during instances where we can be together. And we've lost a lot of those instances after the fire. And so coming home to the community is just being able to gather in the ways that we used to. And we have, you know, the typical baby parties, graduations, unfortunately funerals. But a lot of the cadence too has been community meetings. And yes, we get to see each other, but it's always because we're doing this hard thing, right? And so this event is one opportunity where we can come together and start building that other layer of what it feels like to be home in our space without it being because we're doing a hard thing or fighting over a hard thing or advocating for a hard thing. We're coming together just for us, you know, with no other purpose but to just be with each other.
2: Catherine, such powerful community voices. Thank you, Mahalo, for doing this story.
3: Thank you, and I know it'll be such a special weekend starting today, tomorrow, and then continuing to Sunday for the Lahaina community.
2: Mahalo, Catherine. We've been hearing from HPR's Maui Nui reporter, Catherine Kulipaktil. 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
0: 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Oof Ta Ta Ta features Jason Momoa, Mike Hayes, and Kenny Dale performing classic rock.

0: A new short film at this year's Honolulu Surf Film Festival traces indigenous surfing from Polynesia to the West Coast and puts Native Americans and Hawaiians in the spotlight. Kaliku Kahoone of Makaha is one of the stars of Hagua, playing tomorrow at the Honolulu Museum of Art's Doris Duke Theater. Our summer intern, Addis Balai, spoke with Kahoone about how he brought Paipo board surfing and West Side water etiquette to the big screen.
1: The story is told from the indigenous lens, and with that being the cast itself, the director, the producers, where we were shooting it, there's clips from all over kind of the more native areas in Mexico and California, and it was a really cool chance for me as the Hawaiian to see that we have cousins just like us right across the water, that there was definitely some interconnection at some point because all the values and systems and things align. And so that being able to do all of that, it was what really brought me in and figure all that stuff out about my culture.
2: And I guess in the midst of that cultural collaboration between the Hawaiian perspective, the Native American perspective, and also the natives of Mexico, how did you kind of center yourself in the Hawaiian perspective, or what did you focus on when you were trying to convey what surfing and our connection to the ocean means to us as Hawaiians?
1: Yeah, for me, it was just being there with each time that we were doing the shoot and being able to make sure that it looks like surfing, because in media there's always this disconnect between having real authenticity in surf. And so it was hey, if this shot looked cheesy, or can we throw a Paipo board in there, can we have some different thing, that's how I chose to just make sure that it looked authentic and something that we could bring to Hawaii or New Zealand and places that we have surfers that we'll get a lot out of it. And it's not even just traditional surf, pipeline shortboarding. It's a very cool telling of different crafts, but all within surfing. What's really cool is that being so connected to the native population in California, I've gotten to see that we are exactly the same. And so what some people might see as the reservation, out in Waianae or Makaha, is at Makaha, people will ride anything. You can give them a piece of wood, you can give them a stand-up paddle, a canoe, a subsquash, whatever it is, and then they're going to figure out how to surf it. And that same mentality is there with the natives in California and Mexico, and it's just that little bit of separation is what they needed. And so for me, it's that's how I keep that love going, is showing something to me that was so natural and so easy that these people just need to be shown what's possible. And I could easily take them to Makaha or go to Buffalo's at the next contest, and they would fit in perfectly, just speaking Spanish or just in a different, different native tongue.
2: That's amazing. So surfing for you is kind of a connection to culture almost?
1: Yeah. So that's another thing I've learned kind of being with Mark, is one of the directors, and helping out. He has a nonprofit based out of San Diego. And so he'll have these days where he's talking about surfers and PhD candidates and scientists and all these people in the same kind of prestige, because he sees surfers as this cultural practitioner. It's not just a sport. It's not just a game or a fun little summer thing. It's a legacy carrier. And I never really thought of it like that until kind of around the time we started getting ready to shoot the movie and working more with Mark. So now I definitely see it as something that not only, my grandpa did and my uncles, and it goes really deep.
2: Can you tell us a little bit about what it was like growing up in Waianae and kind of the surf scene you grew up in out there?
1: I think some of the best surfers and watermen come out of there, and for a reason. And being there when I was young, it was it was just immersed in so many different things. So it's it could be maxing Makaha big waves, and everybody, I learned really quick that there's a pecking order, even going down to the kids. We were just young kids, 6, 7 years old, and we're still playing in the shore break. And so you're not out there quite on the biggest day with all the uncles and aunties, but you learn your place. You're on the inside, you help get boards, and shove them back to the adults, and it's, you're just like in survival mode, you know, learning how to not get crushed by the backwash there. But there's a big community, like tribe aspect to it too, because there's always guys on the beach watching. There's like all the different families lined up enjoying and having fun. And it really is like probably the best place for somebody that's just into the water or surfing, water sports, because it's just such an arena for that kind of stuff. And I got lucky enough to be, you know, have family out there like in the water. So I got to experience it even more so, and not just watch from the side, but really just get immersed into it, even fishing and things like that. So I think growing up in Waianae, out of all the islands, obviously biased, but it's like probably one of the best places to be.
2: So going back to Hagua and the movie, do you have any kind of standout moments from the movie?
1: The story itself kind of, it has this narration basically from like a great-great-grandmother of one of the natives. And it really represents like all the natives, but the voice is, it just reminds me of like this auntie or like a grandma. And the way that it was written, the passion behind it, and there's like a little call out to all the nations. And she's talking to her future kids and she's saying, hey, we're going to learn from the Hawaiians. Like, we're going to learn from our cousins. And it was a really touching, cool little moment within like just being recognized in media, because Hawaiians play like such a small part and role in something that they like, that's their gift to the world, right? Surfing. And even with guys in traditional media or like TV shows and Hawaii Five-0 and all that stuff, like there's Hawaiians that work on that those shows and do the surfing portions and everything like that, but they're still not ever recognized. And even in the big wave tours and all that stuff. And so even just kind of hearing like, hey, the Hawaiians getting some credit is really cool. And then obviously being able to kind of be just having my name, my whole name is Kaliko Okamalu Kahoʻone. And that's what's on the, you know, on the credits. And hopefully that gives a little bit of like shine to somebody else who's like just looking for a little glimmer of like, hey, there's a Hawaiian, like that's a Hawaiian name, or hey, who's that Hawaiian? It's a really awesome thing.
2: Have you always had, I guess, the confidence or the courage to kind of speak publicly about this? Or is it something that kind of like grew over time?
1: It definitely like it grew over time, but it wasn't very long. Like I myself didn't really take surfing seriously until I was maybe in college and learning more about it. Like, you know, just going to have fun and being safe and swimming is like is one thing. But now that I've kind of put myself in that, like working for brands and taking people out and like finding that like higher level of learning for surfing, it made me realize like how this is all stuff that it like the equipment, the protocol, like the place that these boards like are even thought to be created, and the shapes and the people, this is all Hawaiian. Maybe it wasn't directly a Hawaiian, but it was created with the inspiration of seeing Pipeline or seeing Makaha and tailoring it to a Hawaiian wave. And that's like a very unique thing. And so I've always felt that way. And then having Mark and the rest of the kind of the crew with his program, Native Like Water, and with the movie Hagua, is like, those are all just a group of brown people that I get to go surf with. And they're kind of on a part of the team. And yeah, the movie kind of shows that, but like I've also learned that, so I think that's why it just flows all so well.
2: What do you hope people walk away from your film with, or walk away from your film kind of feeling?
1: I hope that whoever can watch it like just gets maybe a little awareness. So you know, a lot of people think that when you think of surfing or you think of like the ocean or the water, that's like, oh, that's kind of like, that's a Hawaii thing, or that's like on the mainland they'll say like that's like a white thing. And there's, you know, there's just no recognition for like that other people that also did stuff in the water. So I think it's just like, hopefully there's a little bit of a shift of showing like there's bad stuff that happened all throughout history. But like, this is something that was so recent. People came, did something bad, and this indigenous group lost their connection to like what they had. And so a lot of surfers and water people and boaters and people just don't see it that way. And they see Hawaii as like their second home or their gift, or, you know, this thing that they get to play with. And I think the movie, you can come away with like, just, hey, there's still Native people here. There's still Indigenous people. It's just, you can kind of apply the movie lens to like a lot of these different cultures who have lost something. As long as we've been rolling out the movie, that's what the little bit of feedback I've gotten so far is, that they've all come away with a sense of like connection, or like really relating with it, because they're starting their own connection, and the water is something that a lot of people want to gravitate to.
2: Is there anything else that I maybe didn't ask about or we didn't touch on that you'd like to share with people listening at home?
1: One thing I guess to say is that really just anywhere you go, if you learn to surf at Makaha or like Hawaii kind of in general, there's respect, and you learn, like a lot of people call it like West Side University or like the University of Makaha, because it's really like a school out there. You learn so much, and I would just promote everybody that wants to get in the water or watches this film and gets inspired, just go check out the West Side and learn that culture before you drop in on people and maybe not surf the right proper way. I think the best way is to learn from the locals out there. So
2: get the real etiquette.
1: Get the real etiquette and let's bring surfing back to like a little bit better balance and put a little more Hawaiian style in it.
0: That's surfer Kaliko Kahoone and HPR's Addis Bly. Catch Hagua at the Honolulu Surf Film Festival tomorrow at 2 p.m. Short film also picked up by the Save the Waves International Film Festival. 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

0: If you live in Hawaii, volcanoes may well have a special meaning for you. The U.S. Geological Survey keeps a close watch on them, and now there's a new way for you to keep track of developments. It's the Volcano Minute, put together by the team at USGS Hawaiian Volcano Observatory, led by Katie Mulliken, who's a geologist and external engagement coordinator at the observatory. And she joins us today to talk about the project. Katie, thanks for making time for us.
1: Yeah, thank you so much for having me.
0: You know, for a lot of people, volcano updates, especially these days, center around, is it erupting? When's the next eruption? But there's so much more that you look at in the Volcano Minute.
1: Yeah, so it's meant to be an update on recent activity, if there's been, you know, new eruptive activity or a recent earthquake, but also a way to keep the community informed on ongoing scientific research. So monitoring is a big part of our team's mission, monitoring what's happening day to day, but then longer term research into, you know, what causes eruptions, why do certain styles of eruptions happen, what are the hazards associated with eruptions. And so the Volcano Minute, much like our, we produce a weekly written article called the Volcano Watch. And the Volcano Minute is like that Volcano Watch, meant to kind of, give an update, but then also, you know, what are the longer term kind of results of the work that we're doing? Keep the community informed on that.
0: That really helps put things into perspective as well. As external engagement coordinator, what do you find that people are curious about when it comes to volcanoes?
1: Oh, yeah, no, it's interesting. Here on the islands, you know, our primary audience is the residents that can be affected by activity here and the hazards. But we find that because our volcanoes erupt so frequently, we're often capturing the interest of people across the world, essentially. So really, we're trying to reach that wide audience. So not just providing updates on what's happening day to day or week to week on the volcanoes, answering those longer term questions. And recently, those have been, is Haleakala going to fill with lava with this ongoing lava fountaining eruption that we've had? And if so, when is that going to happen? Or could activity migrate outside of the caldera? What's Mauna Loa's status? So trying to answer those questions that keep kind of popping up over time. And we get those via our public email address, or, you know, we attend a lot of community events here on the Big Island. And then also we have a USGS Volcano social media account. And so we're seeing, you know, these questions pop up, and the Volcano Minute is a way that we can answer those questions.
0: In really a different way, as you say. So it sort of grew out of your newsletter, basically, right?
1: Mm-hmm. Yeah. So the Volcano Watch newsletter, which is produced weekly and authorship rotates amongst the HVO staff every week, that's been going on for 30 years. And it's featured, we have an email listserv, and then it's featured in the local print Hawaii Tribune Herald newspaper and some online news outlets. And then separate from that, we produce our official written updates, which you can subscribe to get via email. And those are written, you know, for Kilauea. We produce one every morning, giving an update on the past 24 hours of activity. And then if there's a significant change at another volcano, we write a notice, or an earthquake that's widely felt or magnitude 4 or greater. So those are kind of scheduled or really event-driven products. And the Volcano Watch and the Volcano Minute exist outside of that as a way to kind of delve into more detail about a specific topic, or provide a timely update if needed. Then our website is also another great resource for information. We have a monitoring map on the homepage that has all of our volcano monitoring stations that you can click on to see the data sets at that station over specific timeframes, so over the past day or past week. And then we frequently add photos and videos of recent eruptive activity or updated eruption maps showing the areas that have been covered with lava flows or tephra fall from this lava fountaining eruption. And so our website is another great resource for information, and communication is one of our primary goals in our mission. You know, monitoring and research are the other two, and then communicating the results of our work and what are the hazards associated with activity. And so this Volcano Minute is another way for us to reach an audience that we weren't reaching, you know, people who are listening to the radio, which I know the radio audience in Hawaii is really big. So we're really excited that several stations have been willing to feature this.
0: You know, you talk about the communication over time, and you've been at the Hawaiian Volcano Observatory since 2018. had a lot of experience, not just with eruptions, but other movements, earthquakes. But the nature of how you share that information and get it out to not just a single audience, but a number of audiences has shifted and developed over that time as well.
1: Yeah. So in 2018, you know, there were communities being directly affected by activity, and a lot of the communication was done in person with community meetings that were hosted by County of Hawaii Civil Defense, and HVO staff were there. And then we've learned, especially with some of the more recent eruptions, we've had so many since 2018 at Kilauea, and then of course Mauna Loa erupted for the first time in 38 years. So one of the things that we've learned is that the pace of our communication can really be faster during new events. And so we've gotten a lot better at producing short messages that go out on our website and on social media that are really alerting people to changes that we're seeing in monitoring data. And then we can follow those short messages up with more detailed information. But just to let people know that, yes, we're seeing these changes and we're, yeah, analyzing the data, and we're going to release more detailed information sooner. So the pace of communication with, you know, cell phones, the digital era, it just has to be a lot faster. The Volcano Minute is not really a part of that, but it's another way to help establish kind of a foundation of knowledge amongst our communities here that can be affected by activity.
0: That idea too, it's almost like being a bit of a voice of translator of scientific information and scientific community to the broader public.
1: Yes. Yeah, absolutely. And we use a lot of jargon, scientific jargon, but I've been so impressed because, like, for example, with this lava fountaining eruption that we've had since December 2024 at the summit, we as an observatory have done so much lava flow mapping and modeling, and we've had to pivot our focus to look at how tephra, which is that material that's erupted by the lava fountains and travels through the air, how that can be distributed. So we've been working really closely with the National Weather Service to better understand where tephra might fall during these eruption events, and then also really make sure that the communities around the summit and downwind that can be affected by tephra fall are aware of what that hazard is and where in any particular episode it might fall. And so it's just been really rewarding when we do outreach here on the island of Hawaii, whether it's at a local school or a community event, to hear kids, you know, we'll often have tephra samples on our table, and they'll come up and they'll be like, oh, is that tephra? And, you know, this is a word that I don't think was in anyone's vocabulary just a couple years ago. And so it's been really rewarding to hear that people know what that is. And, you know, they know not to touch it with their hands because it's sharp and you can get little splinters of glass in your hands. So yeah, the more that people know, I feel like the better we can all be prepared and prevent ourselves from getting hurt.
0: That's great on the community connection part of that as well. Really, really key part of that. You know, before coming to Hawaiian Volcano Observatory, you spent several years in Alaska, the Alaska Volcano Observatory geologist. Ties between Hawaii and Alaska, there are many, lots of shared feelings, experiences, any connections you've found between your experiences in both places?
1: Yeah. So when I worked at the Alaska Volcano Observatory, the focus there is on explosive eruptions because there are numerous volcanoes that span the whole Aleutian Arc erupt more explosively. And so their focus is on ash and tephra that can be carried by the wind. Because there's a large amount of air traffic that goes across that region, they're interacting a lot with the National Weather Service and the FAA. So during this eruption, actually, we've been working closely with Alaska Volcano Observatory colleagues because they've developed tools that can help model what an eruption plume is doing and where it might be carried by the wind. So the models incorporate, you know, some aspect of eruption dynamics, but then also weather models to look at where the ash might go, how it might be distributed. And so this eruption, they've really been so helpful, our Alaska Volcano Observatory colleagues, in helping us to develop similar tools. The Is Tephra Falling tool that we've launched here for the communities around Kilauea Summit to report if they've had ash fall was adapted from a tool that the Alaska Volcano Observatory developed called Is Ash Falling. So yeah, they've just really been so helpful in this eruption, and that's because their style of eruptions in Alaska is, you know, more tephra producing. So just another connection that's really just born out of the eruption style that we're having, this unique eruption style at Kilauea Summit right now.
0: Mahalo for your help in getting the word out and keeping the community informed. Katie, thanks so much for joining us.
1: Yeah, thank you. Thank you so much for having me. And I look forward to hearing the Volcano Minute.
0: Very good. Katie Mulliken's a geologist and external engagement coordinator at the Hawaiian Volcano Observatory. She's also the force behind the Volcano Minute. One way to hear that, by the way, is at the website usgs.gov. And another way is listening to the Volcano Minute here on Hawaii Public Radio on The Conversation, starting with the current edition you can hear right now.
2: Aloha, it's your weekly Volcano Minute. A question we hear often is, will the lava erupting in Haleakala eventually flow out of Kilauea Summit caldera? Kilauea Summit is shaped like a series of steps, and the deepest part, Haleakala, collapsed in 2018, creating a large void. Since then, five eruptions between 2020 and 2023 have filled in about a quarter of that space, raising the crater floor more than 1,300 feet, which is about equal to the height of the Empire State Building. Over the past year and a half, the ongoing episodic lava fountaining eruption has added even more lava, bringing the total to roughly 60% of the 2018 collapse now filled. If the current eruption continues at the same pace, the volume that collapsed in 2018 could be almost completely filled by late 2027. After that, lava would begin spilling onto the main caldera floor, something we haven't seen in over 50 years. But filling the main part of the caldera will take much longer, many, many years. There's another twist. The active vents are still about 200 feet below the crater rim in Haleakala. If they continue to grow higher and reach above the crater rim, lava could flow downslope out of the caldera and to the southwest, staying within Hawaii Volcanoes National Park and posing no threat to communities. Or, depending on vent geometry, lava could keep filling the caldera. Whichever way lava flows, it will be down the path of least resistance. So the simplest answer to whether lava will flow out of the caldera is, it depends on how long this eruption lasts, how much lava is produced, and whether new activity starts somewhere else on Kilauea. For now, the eruption at the summit continues. Episode 51 occurred on July 15th. More time and monitoring is needed to forecast episode 52, but it's looking likely within the coming weeks. Mahalo for listening. I'm Katie Mulliken, and this was your weekly Volcano Minute, brought to you by the USGS Hawaiian Volcano Observatory.

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1: 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And she did. And I would hold in that moment for as long as I could. She was safe. I was safe. Mm-hmm. And I really loved that being. And they say that pets leave us when someone needs them more. And it was comforting to me to know that, because I thought I wasn't ready for her to go, you know. But I was like, her life was not mine. It was hers. And she changed my life.
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4: 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We speak with him about how he stays politically active in Uganda and the future of leadership in the country. That's next time on The World.
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6: 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Grateful you are, too. 12:29 on our Friday. What a great day of the week. Well, there's an event called Lahaina Homecoming, thinking of weekends, reconnecting families, friends, and this is going to be, obviously, an emotional three-day weekend. HPR's Catherine Kluwet-Pactol telling us what's bringing them together, even some who are now living across the United States.
7: This weekend, the Lahaina community is coming home.
8: It's a community-led, government-supported event to allow us, Lahaina, to be the very first ones to breathe life back into our own town.
7: That's Lahaina resident Mikey Burke. She's a member of the Economic Recovery Commission Healing Journey team that organized Lahaina Homecoming. On August 1st, Maui County plans to open sections of Front Street to the public that have been closed since the wildfire. But this weekend, that's where Lahaina Homecoming will be held.
8: Before the world comes back and becomes the main players on this beautiful stage of ours, we get to be the ones to go in first.
7: A partnership with Hawaiian Airlines is flying Lahaina families back home who are no longer on Maui. Lahaina resident Courtney Lazo helped lead a contest that's providing tickets and accommodations for those living across the country. She shared the news at a recent community meeting.
8: It doesn't matter if you left after the fire or if you left 20, 30, 40 years ago. So originally we were going to try to fly home 80 people, and we approved 103. So 103 people from Lahaina are coming home.
7: Event coordinator Daryl Fujiwara, who is from Lahaina, says the event has already made an impact.
9: A family from Alaska is coming, and grandma is part of the family. And she told them she's not going back to Alaska. She said, you guys gonna leave me there. I'm going one way. This is a homecoming. I'm going home. And I just kind of like lost it a little bit, because it's like, this is what we want. We want the people of Lahaina to come home.
7: Mayor Richard Bisson says the event is a chance to reconnect.
10: For most of these residents, especially those who moved away, of course, they have not been back to the town for the last 3 years. And it's a chance for them to reconnect, see each other, and just be back with community and renew all those relationships.
7: Fujiwara says tonight kicks off with
11: Kaibigan Ang Lahaina's Palenque Night. We want to definitely include our Filipino community. They're a huge part of Lahaina.

0: KHPR Honolulu, KKUA Waikiki, KANO Hilo, KHPH Kailua Kona, KIPL Lihue, KJHF Kuala Pu'u.
1: Alpha-gal syndrome is on the rise. What's the latest science? I'm Flora Lichtman, and this is Science Friday. After a bite from a Lone Star tick, some people develop a severe allergy to red meat called alpha-gal syndrome. And scientists are racing to understand why some people are more susceptible than others.
2: It is becoming increasingly clear that if you're blood type B or AB, your risk of developing alpha-gal syndrome is much lower than people who are A or O.
1: And a scientific paper on relocation due to climate change sparked hot debate in New Orleans. We'll talk about it. And what does scheduled maintenance look like for the famous deep-sea submersible, Alvin?
3: We don't stop until it's a bare frame, bare sphere, and a pile of components on the shelves.
1: Don't go away. That's after this.
4: Live from NPR News in Washington, I'm Libby Casey. One of those close to the ICE officer who fatally shot a Colombian man during a vehicle stop in Maine on Monday says he has a history of violence and domestic abuse. NPR's Vanessa Romo spoke with David Brulette's ex-wife.
5: Ashley Brulette says her husband David told her he was the officer who fatally shot Juan Sebastian Duran Guerrero. She says he called her asking to vouch for his character.
6: I said, "Why did you do it? Did you do it?" And he said, "Yes, it was me. Yes, I was involved, but it was justified."
5: She told him she wouldn't lie for him, not after suffering abuse at his hands, she says.
6: He hit me, choked me, and there was an incident where we had been fighting and I walked away and I got in the shower and he comes in with a gun and points it at me and tells me that he's going to blow my brains all over the bathtub.
5: NPR reached out to David Brulette, but he did not return those calls. DHS is not confirming or denying the identity of the shooter, but in a statement says the officer involved has, quote, nearly a decade of federal law enforcement experience. Vanessa Romo, NPR News.
4: Rain is easing in Texas Hill Country, where more than 2 feet of precipitation fell this week in some areas. But weather forecasters are warning that rivers could still crest this weekend. Governor Greg Abbott says local rivers will be fast-moving and dangerous.
7: Even if rain is not falling, because of the flow of water downstream, residents and leaders need to understand the rivers will still rise and still pose life